0: Yeah, I think Tears Are Not Enough is better than We Are the World, actually.
1: Yeah,
0: I think it is. And I should mention all Vancouver talent behind the boards. Jim Vallance,
1: yep.
0: Paul Hyde, Bob Rock, big Vancouver.
1: And David Foster, who's from Vancouver.

harvest a bit of Workin' for the Weekend by Loverboy, one of the great bands that Bruce Allen managed in the 80s. And as you heard in the first part of their conversation, you'll know that Bruce Allen is often the loudest voice in any room he enters. He's never been afraid to call it like he sees it. And that sharp tongue has gotten him into a bit of trouble over the years. So what Tom

0: how zoos are working in the world to what people perhaps realize when they go to a zoo.
1: You call this the zoo sphere of influence in some ways.
0: Yes, so it's a model that I have developed over the last few years, but with international participation. We've spoken to zoos globally and got contributions from global strategies and also from biodiversity strategies that are national policy to build a tool that

0: Buffalo.
1: As we heard there from our colleague Kwabena Orduro, the pride of St. John's, Newfoundland, Alex Newhook, once again the hero, the fans losing their minds. We're going to leave you with the walkout song from Alex Newhook, The Rhythm of the Goat by Newfoundland's own The Navigators. My name is Matt Galloway. Thanks for listening.

Hey, this is I on CBC Music Live. For me, playing live is important because I write my own songs. And to see something come from nothing, like you have this idea that turns this thing that you just share from yourself, and then you get to be in front of an audience, and then they all are singing these songs back to you. It's kind of a form of magic, right? So I think live is like the peak of song creation.

smoker took a look at his fully sealed plastic bag of greens, he noticed a little frog amid the leaves. So he called out from the kitchen, and I'm going to do this in my best Australian accent here. Quote, "Oh, bro, there's a frog in the lettuce." And his friends replied, "No, you're taking the mick. Like, that's not real." I really can't do an Australian accent. But he was not taking the mick. He already had the mick, in the sense that he had the frog, which he produced to their dismay. They promptly named it Greg. I personally think Mick would have been a better choice, but they didn't ask me. And then decided to release Greg into a nearby pond. Not to shirk on ceremony, the friends report that they played a track from Eurodance musician Crazy Frog, which I can only assume was this one.

0: President Trump told reporters today that he'd planned on calling a, quote, very major attack on Iran, but changed his mind an hour beforehand to give diplomacy more time. A fragile ceasefire is currently in place as the two sides negotiate indirectly to end hostilities. We begin the show with a conversation about the president's comments that I had earlier today with The World's Shirin Jafari.
1: It's hard to know if there was an actual imminent attack or if the president is using this threat to sort of press Iran to make concessions in the negotiations. But what we do know from the president's own statements is that the decision to call off the strikes came at the request of some of Iran's neighbors, mainly Saudi Arabia, the UAE, and Qatar. These Gulf countries have close ties to the Trump administration. But Trump said today that this pause is only for a limited period of time, maybe 2 or 3 days, he said.
0: So this is to allow more time for diplomacy. Can you remind us what the U.S. and Iran are actually negotiating about? What's on the table?
1: There is a long list that they are working through. Top among them is Iran's nuclear program. Trump has said that he went to war with Iran because of the country's nuclear program. He has said repeatedly that the U.S. can't let Iran have a nuclear weapon. He said today that there is no question in his mind that they would use it if they have it. I should add here that there is no evidence that Iran has a nuclear weapons program, but it has been enriching uranium at high levels, which raises questions about Iran's nuclear ambitions. And the U.S. wants Iran to give up its stockpile of highly enriched uranium. Besides the nuclear program, there are other issues that the U.S. wants in any deal.
0: Tell me more about those.
1: So the U.S. wants restrictions on Iran's ballistic missile program, and it wants it to stop supporting armed groups like Hezbollah in Lebanon and militias in Iraq. We shouldn't forget about what is happening with the Strait of Hormuz. Since the beginning of the war, Iran has effectively closed off this critical waterway to international shipping, which has caused major disruptions to oil and gas supplies across the globe, as well as other goods. Now, let's talk about what Iran wants. What Iran wants is for the U.S. sanctions to be lifted and for the U.S. to pay reparations for the damages that it has caused in the war. Iran also wants to retain control over the Strait of Hormuz.
0: What about the Iranian government's perspective on these negotiations? Do we know how Iranian officials are viewing them?
1: There are voices inside the government who favor giving some concessions to the U.S., but then there are also the more hardline factions, people who don't believe in negotiating with the U.S. Iranian officials say on state media that the fact that the government has survived all these attacks by the U.S. and Israel is a victory for them. And most importantly, they do not want to give up the nuclear program.
0: So there is a ceasefire in place right now, but it's on shaky ground. How are people inside Iran navigating the fear and uncertainty that must come with that?
1: This is a really difficult time for many Iranians. On the one hand, they're still dealing with the impacts of the war. Some people had their homes destroyed. Some businesses had to close or lay off employees. The continuing sanctions have a big impact on the economy, so many can't afford basic necessities. I'm hearing about shortages of some medicines, like antibiotics. And all this uncertainty about the negotiations mean that people can't plan for their lives, short-term or long-term. Should they open a new business, hire new employees, start a family, emigrate? All of these questions depend on the outcome of these talks. I hear real concerns about another round of war. People worry about having to leave their homes again, like they did earlier this year. Some are still dealing with the trauma of daily bombardments. One person I talked to recently told me that she jumps at any loud sound, like a door closing or the sound of thunder. Something else that's been impacting the lives of people in Iran is the internet shutdown. It's been around 80 days since the government shut down the internet. It said it was due to national security concerns and to prevent cyber attacks by the enemy. But as a result, most people can't get online.
0: The World's Shirin Jafari, thank you for this update.
1: You're welcome, Carolyn.

0: This is The World. I'm Carolyn Beeler. We touched down in Beijing again. There seems to be a revolving door of world leaders arriving for meetings with Xi Jinping. Last week, the presidents of the U.S. and Tajikistan came calling. Today, Russian President Vladimir Putin arrived for a two-day visit with Xi. For ordinary Chinese, it looks like a big flex.
1: If you pick up Chinese state newspapers or turn on Chinese state television, it just looks like China is almost at the center of the geopolitical universe.
0: That's Simon Rabinovich, the Economist's Beijing bureau chief. When he spoke to me today from Beijing, he told me it was no coincidence that Xi was booking back-to-back meetings with global power brokers.
1: It certainly is a bit of whiplash being in Beijing. You know, a few days ago, you had the Chinese flag next to you at the stars and stripes lining many of the roads in the capital, and now it's the Russian flag that's replaced the American flag. So, you know, the visitors feel like they're the guest number one, and that is true, just the nature of the guest changes very quickly in a matter of days. I don't think it is a coincidence, and Russia has made clear that one of the topics of discussion will be what did Xi Jinping and Donald Trump discuss while they were together. So clearly Russia has a deep interest in you know, being privy to some of those discussions.
0: Yeah, I mean, it does seem like there is symbolism here. These world leaders, as you said, kind of lining up to head to Beijing and shake hands with Xi. And there it is accurate, you're saying, to read something into that symbolism of China growing on the world stage as this fulcrum of power, as you say.
1: You could look at the substance of some of the meetings.

0: 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Check out more of our reporting on YouTube. We are at The World News GBH. I'm Carolyn Beeler.
1: And I'm Marco Werman. Join us right back here tomorrow.

0: assembling and telling you that he's actually pretty conversant in all these worlds, which feels very Toronto to me in a lot of different ways. And so I listen to Maid of Honor and go, I don't know what's going on here, but I do think this is the album I'll be talking about the longest. Iceman feels like it's of the moment. It's kind of reacting to this moment. I think Maid of Honor is going to have the longest legs. Matt, what about you?
1: Yeah, I mean, I would say just like objectively, Iceman feels like the thing that is the centerpiece. Yeah. And he's

0: Now, have you had money or data taken by hackers? Lots of us have. In the UK, major retailers, hospitals and car manufacturers have all been disrupted by cyber attacks. It's worrying, and there's a new threat to chew your fingernails over. The possibility that a powerful new AI system could fall into the wrong hands and supercharge hacking.
1: Anthropic says its newest AI model named Claude Mythos Preview is too powerful and dangerous to be released to public. So Mythos excels at identifying weaknesses and security flaws in software, which hackers could use in cyber attacks.
0: CBS News reporting there. In official UK tests of its cyber capabilities, the new model, Mythos, passed hacking challenges other models could not. The UK Government Minister for AI, Kanishka Narayan, told this programme, "Our independent testing shows that cyber capabilities in leading AI systems are advancing much faster than we expected." Like most AI systems,

0: CEO and they call you on WhatsApp and they say, hey, I need you on this urgent call. Here's the link. And when you're looking at it, it looks like your CEO. It's like the where they've been at on vacation before, like all the things match. And I think to myself, like, I do this every day, day in, day out, and I'd probably be fooled by some of these. The tools to create deepfakes or do other AI-enabled types of operations, they're available for purchase on the dark web. And I'm actually going to be talking even more about a lot of those AI tools that are available on the dark web at InfoSecurity Europe in London at the beginning of June.
1: So what can I, if I went shopping, what kind of tools would I be able to get?
0: Well, you could get tools that enable you to create deepfakes on your own that are a little more realistic than just, you know, might be able to do in an open source way. There are tools that help connect those usernames and passwords that are been stolen from all of us many times again and are for sale on the dark web. Now we see a lot of integrations to be able to take all of that data and then use it at scale for conducting their outreach and trying to send these, you know, malicious messages out that have you try to click on a link and et cetera. And some purport to having, you know, saying, oh, I can go across the entire ecosystem. I can do an entire operation. We don't see full AI operations being all that successful, but it's never stopped criminals in the past from advertising falsely. Like it's part of this whole cyber criminal underground of developers, attackers, money launderers, infrastructure providers. People kind of think of somebody in a hoodie in the basement doing these attacks, but it's incredibly sophisticated economy behind all of these moving forward. Though I do like wonder if there are criminals out there that are worried AI is going to take their job too.
1: When we talk about who is doing the hacking, I mean, we live in a time of great geopolitical uncertainty. We have, you know, a hot war in Europe, a hot conflict in the Middle East. How does that feed into the world of hacking?
0: The Iran conflict now is the first one that I can remember where really both sides had integrated cyber operational capabilities. One of the first major kinetic targets that Iran hit were data centers, because we rely on them to do all of our work, all of our business. And that impacted businesses across the world. And there was a lot of pivoting that had to be done. And so kind of understanding that data centers are now a target for these types of attacks. Second is that nation states are increasingly using cyber criminal tactics to conduct more destructive operations. Iran's done that for several years. We had an Iran attack Albania a few years back where they were upset that Albania was hosting what they saw as a dissident group. And so they conducted this incredibly destructive attack. They wiped data. They used ransomware, so locking up the network. They had taken information that they'd stolen and put it out there for information operations. But what's important about that one to know is the Iranians had actually been conducting an espionage operation against those networks for 14 months. Then they turned it over for attack. And they made it look like a fake cyber criminal group when they did it when something happened.
1: You mentioned ransomware. I mean, this has been a huge story in the UK with, you know, car manufacturers and top high street brands hit by ransomware attackers. What's the picture there? Oh, is this a problem we're getting to grips with, or is it still sort of outpacing the response?
0: So, you know, I've likened the amazing work that my colleagues at the FBI and in the UK, the NCA, all of them have been able to do is almost akin to mowing your lawn, right? Where you go out there and you're able to stop the explosive growth of some of it, but it's not gone. There are more ransom attacks than there were just a few years ago. It's incredibly fast. That means we used to see attacks maybe take a few weeks from the time an actor got on the network. They had to look around, find the right accounts, find the right data, et cetera. Now we see an average of about 4 hours from that initial access to that full locking up of a network. We've even seen it in under an hour.

0: Tell us about that.
1: Yeah, look, we've been very fortunate. For the last few years, I've worked with a dermatologist, and that's given us access to what we call the Vizia imaging machine. And it's a clinical grade skin imaging technology that we brought into the classrooms. So we have this technology, which essentially will scan the surface of the and the underlayers of the skin and give you readings and insights that you otherwise would have no idea about.
0: So talk through that technology. Talk through it from a sort of, if you like, a user's perspective. When you're in a classroom, what happens?
1: Your user would sit down and there would be three flashes and they don't feel anything. Then they would sit back and then the images would appear. And what they get to see in each of the slides is an analysis of the spots that they have on their face, the wrinkles. And this is, I've seen 15-year-olds with some significant wrinkles that are not able to be changed. The texture of the skin, so how smooth, the pores, how deep, how wide are the pores, that can lead to issues with acne. Brown spots, which are the really deep spots that I've had, for example, an Indigenous student, beautiful surface skin, a very dark skin, and underneath they've got this damage. And they said, look, I never wear sunscreen because I never thought I had to. But the brown spots really deep underneath are showing that there is damage as a melanin tries to come through. Also, there's red areas. So it looks at the blood vessels. And the thing that happens when we get UV damage is the blood vessels go closer to the surface. And you can see a lot of the breakdown of the blood vessels through it as well. And also porphyrins. We look at, these are amazing things, Chris, because what happens is that as you get bacteria, these porphyrins actually eat the bacteria and they glow fluorescent. So underneath the Vizia, the kids see this lighting up of their face. It's basically showing how much bacteria is happening, which obviously for adolescents is quite high. But from a dermatology point of view, we can actually look at the health of the skin and make a diagnosis from there. And the last thing we do with this imaging is we hit a button and it will actually age them from 15 through AI all the way to 80. So this is where we get the screams and the, oh my God, I look like my grandmother. You know, it's absolutely amazing, but a really good opportunity for us to see the future. And this is making a difference with kids. It's changing attitude and it's really, for the first time ever, giving us an insight underneath the skin, which is quite incredible.
0: Is there other tech that you might want to bring into the classroom?
1: Yeah, well, look, we have a Pavise portable UV camera, which you essentially plug into your phone. Students will look straight into it. The screen can be split into two. So you'll see your normal face at the top, and then you'll see your face under UV conditions. Now, what that means is we get students to try a physical sunscreen like a zinc. And they'll put that on and say, oh, wow, that's really thick. And it comes up as really jet black. And then they'll put a chemical sunscreen on and then they'll put the spray. And what they realize is that the spray, no matter how hard you try, you just don't get the coverage that you get with the chemical or the physical. So that is another amazing opportunity where we've got the Vizia, it goes under the layers. And now we actually balance that quite nicely with the Pavise, which gives them a strategy to manage that skin so they don't actually end up with issues.
0: I guess there may be schools that aren't fortunate enough to have access to this kind of kit. How do we get this kind of technology, which you found has this amazing persuasive power, if you like, into the hands of more students?
1: Yeah, that's a great question, Chris, because it's something we're working on at the moment. We're applying for lots of grants. We're looking for government support and it'll come. We're reaching out to a lot of schools and we've set up a program whereby if we have a school that is lesser means, we've got a system whereby we're able to support them and that's been fantastic. So we're doing the best we can to make sure that we provide equity with everyone because we want everyone to have access to this product.
0: Is there a scope for expanding this internationally? I mean, Australia is not the only country to have a lot of sunshine.
1: Absolutely. Yeah, Chris, look, this is ready to go. And, you know, my PhD study at the moment is really focusing on international study, looking at sun protection. And it's looking at a number of countries that are very, very high UV and very high melanoma rates. So, you know, looking at UK itself, you know, in the next

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1: This is what summer basketball sounds like in Canada. The Canadian Elite Basketball League is back, bringing 10 teams, exceptional talent, and nonstop energy all season long. And here's the best part. Every regular season game is live on CBC Gem, with featured games on CBC Television. The future of the game is here. 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
2: From CBC News, The World This Hour, I'm Claude Feig. New inflation numbers show just how hard Canadians are being squeezed at the pumps. The price of gas jumped last month, year over year, by nearly 30%. But as Lane Harrison explains, there could be reason for optimism in the latest figures.
3: It probably doesn't feel like it when you pull into the pump, but this month's inflation data holds some positive signs. Despite the fact the annual rate rose to 2.8% in April, the highest in nearly 2 years, driven by the skyrocketing price of gas.
4: If you just take gasoline prices out, inflation was 2%.
3: Douglas Porter is the Bank of Montreal's chief economist. He says this report is one of the few times in the last 5 years where inflation without gasoline was right on the Bank of Canada's target, as the Strait of Hormuz remains shuttered by Israel and America's war with Iran. Another key question: how the numbers might impact interest rates. Bank of Canada Governor Tiff Macklem saying last month,
5: if energy prices go higher, and particularly if they stay higher for longer, there could well be a need to increase the policy rate to get inflation back to 2%.
3: Lane Harrison, CBC News, Toronto.
2: Police in San Diego, California are stepping up their presence at all places of worship. Three people were killed there yesterday at a mosque. The two teenage suspects are also dead. Authorities say more than 30 guns have been recovered. Lisa Shing has more.
6: Around noon Monday, police responded to a report of an active shooter outside the Islamic Center of San Diego.

0: That was Heart and Soul from the BBC. 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
1: There's very few things in health that, if you get the job done, we've eliminated it. And that's pretty exciting.
2: That's Professor Bev Lawton speaking about eliminating cervical cancer in Aotearoa. Kia ora, nō mai haramai ki te ao huranga. Ko kraken kanan tēnei. On average, about 175 New Zealanders are diagnosed with cervical cancer every year, and about 55 people die from it. But it doesn't have to be this way. This week on Our Changing World, Charlie Drever speaks to those who say we have the tools and the momentum to make this a reality within our lifetime.
3: This is an episode about saving lives. The World Health Organization, or WHO, has a goal to eliminate cervical cancer by hitting key targets by 2030. Here in Aotearoa, those at the forefront of cancer prevention say elimination is possible.
1: Well, I think globally it's quite exciting we can eliminate cervical cancer.
3: Professor Bev Lawton is an expert in this topic. She's the founder and director

0: 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The news is next, followed by Ideas on CBC Radio 1.
1: What are we doing today?
2: We're going to save some puppies.
3: When there's a dog in need, Brady Oliveira and Alex Blumberg are hitting the ground running.

0: Pyongyang, and they don't actually have all that much success. It's not until they get to Pyongyang that you have this overwhelming outpouring. And what is the explanation? The missionaries themselves struggled to explain it. At some level, they said this must be what God wanted. But of course, there's still that next question. Well, why would God want that to happen there and not anywhere else? Because this was the one place in all of Asia where you see Protestant Christianity really blossom in a way that you don't see in China, in India, in Japan, even in other parts of Korea. It's really around Pyongyang that something truly very special emerges.
1: Our guest is Jonathan Cheng. His book is called Korean Messiah. This is Ideas. I'm Nala Ayed. In 1912, the year Kim Il-sung was born, the city of Pyongyang was the center of Christian practice in Asia. Missionaries referred to it as the Jerusalem of the East. The flourishing of churches and the devotion of new converts was beyond anything American and Canadian evangelists had ever seen. Jonathan Cheng is the China bureau chief for the Wall Street Journal. He grew up in Toronto and now lives in Beijing. He's fascinated by this chapter in Pyongyang's history, right around the time Kim Il-sung was growing up.
0: The kind of Protestant Christianity that came to Northwestern Korea at the time was one that was really appealing to people there. Why? Because they saw it as a religion of equality before God. They were discriminated against by the power brokers in Seoul, and they didn't like it. Many of the people up there, they had more of an up by the bootstrap sort of a mentality. They were more independent. They were more capitalistic. They were more rough around the edges, but also more receptive to new ideas. And so I think when this Christian gospel first gets to the Pyongyang area, they embrace it with gusto.
1: Yeah. Do you think it had anything to do, and maybe I'm just riffing off of what you just said, but does it have to do with the people who brought it?
0: I think it definitely does. And it's interesting. I mean, many of the missionaries actually are coming from Toronto. They're coming from the University of Toronto, because this is a period where we're talking the late 1800s here, where you have many graduates of universities, colleges, medical schools, very well educated men and women, generally, again, Presbyterian and Methodist. They're 22, 23, 24, 25, and their greatest mission, there's no higher calling that they could have in this world than to go to the ends of the earth and to share the gospel of Christ. Many of the Canadian missionaries were the ones who were the most active in what we now call North Korea. They were more active in the Northeast than in the Northwest around Pyongyang. But nonetheless, they are very much a part of this story.
1: How much of that history did you know before you went to North Korea?
0: Not very much. Yeah. I had a dim sense. Again, I mentioned I'm ethnically Chinese, but growing up in Toronto, you're going to meet Koreans.
1: Of course.
0: I went to school down in the States. There, I met a lot of Korean Americans. And when you meet people from the Korean diaspora, inevitably, you will find that many, many, many of them, a very high proportion, almost higher than almost any other community you'll meet, seems to be tied to the Christian church in some way. And that was always a bit of a puzzle to me. I didn't quite understand that. So I had this foggy notion in my head that Koreans and Christianity, there's some connection there. But I always thought it was South Korea, because South Korea is today home to some of the largest megachurches in the world. It sends more foreign missionaries out into the world than any other country other than the U.S. And so I always thought it was South Korea. But the history tells you actually most of the communists were in the South. Most of the Christians were actually in the North. It was a bit of a mind twist for me. And, you know, that's what I love about history. That's what I love about journalism. You start with a little bit of a notion, a question. You start pulling on a thread. And before you know it, you discover all these things you never could have imagined.
1: Yeah. Also, the missionaries provided help beyond the spiritual to the population. Can you explain?
0: Yeah, that was a big part of the appeal. They really had two prongs to this, education and medicine. In Korea, prior to the arrival of the first missionaries, first Protestant missionaries, I should be very clear about that. Mm-hmm. Catholics have a separate history, which is very, very rich as well in Korea, but that's not really the story I'm telling here.
1: Yeah.
0: Protestant Christian missionaries first arrived in the 1880s. At that time, there's very little education if you're poor. There's no education if you're a girl. It's just It was just not done. And so

0: It's on the bookshelf of every North Korean home. It's been read by virtually every North Korean.
1: And you've read that.
0: I've read that.
1: Yeah.
0: And there he talks a lot about his Christian upbringing. But you're right. He says, yes, my parents did go to church every Sunday. But, you know, my mom, she wasn't really a believer. She went because she had a hard life and she liked to take a nap. And on a Sunday morning, where would be more comfortable than to sit in a church pew and take a nap there? So I almost had to wake her up when the sermon was over because she was sleeping so soundly. He would say that my father, yeah, he also went to church too. Yeah, he spoke in front of church groups and played the organ in church. He did all this other stuff, but he wasn't really a Christian. He was actually an atheist. As I read this, I think to myself, you protest a little too much here. You know, I don't, you know, you can just say that your parents went to church and leave it at that. I think we all know what that means.
1: Is there anything controversial or hidden about the role of Christianity in Kim Il-sung's youth?
0: Some of this was known, but North Korea itself never really acknowledged it until their great leader himself puts this in his memoirs when he's turning 80. And it's such a striking thing that the quasi-divinity that has been leading North Korea for half a century, who has been demonizing the Christian church and American missionaries, at the end of his life, tells us in his own words that he was actually raised in the church, that he actually was quite close to all these institutions that the missionaries built. It was so striking. North Korea literally had to rewrite its dictionaries, literally had to redefine words like pastor or church or Christianity or religion, because the definition of these words in the dictionary before were all these incredibly pejorative and negative things. They would describe it as this evil imperialist religion. Pastors were coming in cloaked as messengers of God, but really they were there to undermine the Korean people and all the rest of it. And yet here you have, wait a minute, why is our great leader spending so much time with these evil imperialists? All the dictionaries literally had to be rewritten. You can see it before 92 and after 92 when volume one is published.
1: How do you explain that?
0: I explain it simply by the fact that Kim Il-sung really was raised in the church. Mm-hmm. And by the end of his life, I think he genuinely felt this, I don't know if I want to say regret. I certainly haven't had any opportunity to speak with him. He died in 1994. He was so self-mythologized to such a great degree, but he was a human being. You and I know this. He mm-hmm. was just another human being like the rest of us. Mm-hmm. I'm not in my 80s, but I imagine that when I am in my 80s, I am going to start looking back at my life and start reassessing everything. There's also one other fascinating detail, which is that Kim Il-sung tells one of his top lieutenants towards the end of his life that his mother has come to him in a dream. This is the Bible woman, his mother, this devout Christian. And he is troubled by this dream, asks his lieutenant, what should I do about this? And his lieutenant says, you should build a church on the birthplace of your mother. And that's one of the two churches that I was able to visit when I went in 2017. Wow. And so this is all happening at the same time that he's revealing to the world the extent of his upbringing in the church. Because but it had been known that, yes, Kim Il-sung grew up in church. But it wasn't until his memoir came out that he told us that not only did he show up to church on Sunday every morning with his mom and dad, he learned to play the organ in church. He taught Sunday school.
1: He was a Sunday school teacher.
0: He was a Sunday school teacher. He performed in church plays. He spoke at the YMCA. He led a youth group when he was a young man. He lived in the home of a pastor for 2 years.
1: And he reveals all this in this memoir.
0: He does. Not just in the memoir, but in conversations he has, because at the same time, he's also inviting all these pastors to come and visit him in Pyongyang, like Billy Graham, who he invites to come twice. And so when he meets all these pastors, he asks them to say grace with him. He shows off his knowledge of the Bible, and he reminisces at length about his upbringing in the church.
1: Could this have been, sometimes when people get older, they may hearken back to faith or religion, maybe think about it, re-embrace it, reflect on it. Do you think that was at play here?
0: I think that's definitely possible. Certainly, yes, you have this notion of a deathbed conversion, right? Mm-hmm. You see the end coming. Look, ultimately, that's in his heart, in his head. He was perhaps the most deified person of the 20th century. Mm. I don't want to suggest that I have any real insight into what's going on inside him. I think even he himself would probably have struggled to

0: Curcio and Danielle Duval. Senior producer Nikola Lukšić. Greg Kelly is the executive producer of Ideas. And I'm Nahla Ayed.
1: Terry O'Reilly reads a lot of books researching Under the Influence. And sometimes, great stories just can't fit into the regular season but are worth mentioning. Like the surprising parallels between the Beatles...
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10: 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From coast to coast, Canada's first professional women's soccer league is bringing the heat. 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
11: From CBC News, The World This Hour, I'm Claude Fague. The Sturgeon Lake Cree Nation in Alberta, northwest of Edmonton, has found what it says could be unmarked graves on its reserve. As Natasha Reed reports, it's too early to say whether the sites may contain remains of children who attended a nearby residential school.
12: It's going to be important for us to find out if that's in fact where children are buried.
13: Sturgeon Lake Cree Nation Chief Sheldon Sunshine says the First Nation has been looking for the remains of 82 school-aged children. Documents show those children died or went missing while they were attending St. Francis Xavier Residential School. That school closed in 1962. For 2 years, the nation and the University of Alberta have been searching around the school grounds, cemeteries, and church site. At a meeting this week, they announced they found 62 potential unmarked graves. Keisha Supernant leads the U of A's Institute of Prairie and Indigenous Archaeology. She says they use various techniques to search, but the findings are preliminary.
14: We have no idea if these are children from the residential school or not. It's possible that some of them could be. We really just don't know that yet.
13: The Sturgeon Lake Cree Nation is asking the federal government for funding to continue the work. Natasha Reeb, CBC News, Edmonton.
11: As Russia and China held formal talks in Beijing signing new deals today, Britain has become the latest country to water down sanctions on Russian oil in response to soaring fuel costs as a result of the war on Iran. The British government has lifted a ban on the import of Russian diesel and jet fuel refined in third countries. That ban will be lifted indefinitely as of today. With the growing number of Ebola virus cases in Central Africa, a new report warns the world is not ready for the next pandemic. Karen Pauls explains why and looks at how prepared Canada is.
15: As Ebola spreads in Central Africa and public health officials are still dealing with a deadly outbreak of Andes hantavirus, this warning.
16: We definitely are not ready for the next pandemic.
15: A new report from a WHO-appointed board says there's still not equitable access to diagnostics, vaccines, and therapeutics, putting everyone at risk. This expert says the frequency of these zoonotic or animal-to-human viruses is increasing.
17: We have to recognize that this is a new normal.
15: All this as the United States has slashed funding for vaccine research and withdrawn from the WHO. During the COVID-19 pandemic, Canada had outdated plans, but the Public Health Agency says it's addressed those vulnerabilities.
18: There's a lot of emphasis going into public health research and preparedness. No one country and no one lab will be able to do this all by themselves.
15: Karen Pauls, CBC News, Winnipeg.
11: As the PWHL's Walter Cup continues tonight, the Ottawa Charge are looking for a win to stay alive.

0: May 20th. And in St. John's right now, it is a chilly morning here in the metro region. It's mostly cloudy and 1 degree. And I'm your host, Jen White. Thanks so much for hanging out with us here this morning. Coming up on this first half hour of the show, as you heard in the news there, after months of PC criticism of the MOU, the shoe is now on the other foot. You're going to hear what opposition leaders thought of the MOU review just ahead. But first, let's check in to see what it's going to be like today. In the metro region, it's going to be mainly cloudy today with southeasterly winds gusting to 40, getting up to a high of 6, except getting up to 10 degrees inland and where winds blow off the land. And just a note that the UV index for today will be 6 or very high. Over in Clarenville today, it's going to be a cloudy day with a chance of showers this morning. Southeasterly winds are going to gust to 40 with a high of 12 degrees, except only getting up to about plus 5 degrees along parts of the coast. In Buren today, it's going to be cloudy there too with a chance of showers or drizzle late this afternoon with southeasterly winds gusting to 40, getting up to a high of 8 degrees. And over in Burgio today, it's going to be cloudy there too, with a chance of showers or drizzle late this morning and early this afternoon, with periods of rain or drizzle after that, with easterly winds gusting to 40 and the temperature holding steady near 6 degrees. And stay tuned. We've got lots of other great stories that we're working on for you today here on our show. We're going to be talking more about the Churchill Falls MOU this morning. And we're also going to talk about Mark Carney, who's floating the idea of privatizing Canada's airports to save federal money. But critics say it won't work. You're going to hear what one of them thinks about that idea after the news at 7 o'clock. And yogurt, candy, chips, and lattes. Companies are bulking up their marketing around protein. But how much do you really need? We're going to ask a dietitian about the protein takeover that's happening in grocery stores. Stay tuned for that. That's coming up just before 7:30. Time now is 6:07. The province's Churchill Falls MOU is not in the public's best interest. That's according to the findings of the review committee that was tasked with going over the finer details of the tentative agreement. Tony Wakeham and Energy Minister Lloyd Parrott delivered the findings yesterday in a press conference where the committee themselves were not in attendance. But the opposition leaders were there. NDP leader Jim Dinh spoke with reporters after the review was presented yesterday, starting with his overall thoughts.
1: Disappointing. A lot of likelies in it. I mean, in terms of when they talk with things like, no, the former negotiators didn't consider power corridor through Quebec. Well, you know, how likely is that to happen? It seems to be pretty flimsy. But apart from that, and a few of the recommendations, I'm mystified as to how the party, who when they were in opposition, screamed for transparency, called for it to be debated in the House of Assembly. We actually demanded and received funding to hire our own experts to go through this to make sure we knew what that we are understanding completely.

0: They had the opportunity to be part of the shaping the last previous panel, and they walked out. They walked out on the vote. And yet here it is, a panel now that's based, they're saying that they have no power to compel the independent panel that they struck to appear before the House of Assembly and ask questions on the report. And more importantly, I guess they're saying that the report stands on its own. Great. It's pathetic.
1: Why is that so important to you? Why do you think the panel members should answer questions?
0: For the same reason, we believe that in having the negotiating team and their panel of experts that they consulted to appear before the House of Assembly to ask the questions, to be have their findings and their methods and their numbers scrutinized. As I said, when the current Church of Falls Agreement was signed, I was 10 years old. I've lived with it my whole life, hearing the rhetoric and everything else. So it was always important to make sure that we had the best deal possible, and that one that in the context of the current situation and everything else, were we getting the best deal possible? So from our point of view, if you know anything about what I've said in the past, what we've said as an NDP, it's always been about that transparency piece of making sure that what we understood fully what's being said, to ask the questions, to make sure that we know what the committee meant, not only now but in the previous MOU as well. It's regardless of the party, whether it's PCs or Liberals, it seems always a fight to get them to be transparent. Always.
2: The committee also criticized the government's, I guess, heavy hand in the negotiations, a couple of things that they put in directly, like the escalation clause. Do you think that the government was maybe too involved?
0: The independent committee that we push for, that the independents and the NDP push for, is based on the fact that we really didn't trust what we're getting, and that we knew that politics, partisan politics, could enter into it. In the end, does the deal make sense? Put all the anti-Quebec rhetoric and politics that come into it. Take all the Newfoundland nationalism politics rhetoric that comes into it. Does it make economic sense? Is it a good deal? Not maybe the best deal. I guess the best deal is if we own a project debt-free and we're able to sell power wherever we are. But is this the best possible deal we can get? Better than what we had before? Does it make good economic sense? And that's really, in the end, what we had to base it on. So, you know, heavy-handed? I don't know. Some ways, maybe this is heavy-handed as well, like in terms of, we're going to tell you what the committee told us. So there's not even a chance here to ask the committee, some of whose members were quite vocal leading up to it, to ask those questions and get those answers, more or less straight from the horse's mouth, more or less. I'd like to know, who were the experts that they consulted?
3: That's Jim Dinh. He's the leader of the provincial NDP. And Dinh said his party still has questions. Meanwhile, Liberal leader John Hogan also spoke with reporters yesterday.
4: Yeah, so, you know, this is not unexpected to hear today that this panel had issues with the MOU. I think a few things I take from today. Obviously, I haven't had a chance to read the report at all. Just sort of heard some high-level information so far. But I think the most troubling thing really is that the authors of the report, who the Premier promised Newfoundlanders and Labradorians would be available to answer questions on the report, are now not being made available. Now, when we asked questions about that in the House, he said it was their choice. I think he seems to forget that he's the Premier of the province, and this was taxpayers' money used to commission and pay for these people to write this report. And I think it's incumbent on them and him as Premier to insist that they make themselves available. It's in stark contrast to the way the Liberal government handled the MOU when we first made it public back at the end of 2024, unprecedented, as the third party leader noted today in the House of Assembly, that we open up the House of Assembly for 4 days, not only to put the document out there, but to put the negotiating team and the experts who gave advice on it on the floor to answer questions from all MHAs, all 40 MHAs across this province, to ask questions about the MOU. A lot of secrecy, a lot of transparency, and just one glaring example of why we would like to talk to the authors of this report. They've noted that they met with people, they did interviews, they won't tell us who they met with, they won't tell us what the interviews were about. So how do we know where the information came from? Who were these people? Who were the stakeholders that provided information on which to base the conclusion of this report?

0: You know, the Premier did finally say today in the House of Assembly that the MOU was not a final deal. I've been saying that for quite a long time, and during the course of the election, I said, and I stand by the fact that the MOU was the backbone to a very good deal. There was still a lot of work to do, and it wasn't necessarily going to come to a conclusion where definitive agreements would have been acceptable. To me, as Premier of Newfoundland and Labrador, I was hopeful, and I thought we would have got there, but there was still a lot of negotiating to do. And you hear the Premier today when he was doing his press conference, and you hear the Minister of Energy say today that they are not tearing up the MOU. So what that tells me is that this is a very, they are of the opinion that it remains a very good backbone to a deal, and they're still negotiating to do, and we will still support this government on doing a good deal with Hydro-Québec based on this MOU.
1: What would you like to see in terms of a timeline? When we're looking at negotiations now, the Premier said that this made the start to have those negotiations with Quebec and with the federal government, and it's now to them to come to the table. How fast would you like to see that?
0: So we've suggested they should have picked up the phone and continued negotiations the day after the election. I know the Premier said he was waiting for this report. Our position was you can continue the negotiations with Quebec full well knowing that the report was coming, and if you wanted to make any changes at that point in time, Quebec would be aware of that. I feel like we've lost 7 months of negotiating time. And again, when we're coming up on an election in Quebec, which could put the deal at risk, depending on who gets elected, that's 7 months that we'll never get back.
2: A lot of premiers have tried to get a new deal on Churchill River. Do you believe the current premier is the one to get it done?
0: Look, we ran into general election, and this was very much a hot topic during the course of the election. I sat through the Muscat Falls inquiry. As part of the team that developed this MOU and had input into the MOU. When I decided to put my name forward to be leader of the Liberal Party of Newfoundland and Labrador and to be premier of the province for however long that was going to be, one of the things I felt I could add value to was negotiations with Hydro-Québec on behalf of this province. I didn't get that opportunity, but I think we would have delivered a good deal for Newfoundland and Labrador. I can tell you, there was a lot of sleepless nights. There's pressure. Huge pressure. I mean, you hear Question Period talking about Joey Smallwood from 1969. So what's that, 55, 57 years ago? No premier wanted to be the premier that signed another bad deal. I wanted to take on that challenge, and I thought I had a lot to offer in terms of getting those negotiations to the right place. And I was willing to put my name on a deal that I felt was the right deal for Newfoundland and Labrador. Still haven't heard our premier of the day tell Newfoundlanders and Labradorians what his plan is to develop the assets on the Churchill River. So I don't see that leadership.
2: You still feel like you have a place in getting this project through the finish line?
0: I think opposition has a huge role to play in all parts of public policy for Newfoundland and Labrador. Whether the government feels it or knows it or not, in the back of their heads, they know that we're going to be asking the right questions, and they have to be accountable to that. I felt it when I was in government, and I hope they continue to feel it as well. We do have something to offer. We've been belittled in the House of Assembly over the last couple of weeks, to be honest with you. But we have a role to play, and we won't shy away from that role. And at the end of the day, in 5 or 10 or 20 or 40 years, if there's a good deal on this river, for Newfoundland and Labrador, I honestly do not care whose signature is on it.
3: That's provincial Liberal leader John Hogan. Stay tuned to the St. John's Morning Show for more analysis of this MOU review. Later on in our show, we're going to talk with an economist, an MOU critic, and we're going to get a full debrief with our morning show reporter, Daryl Roberts.

0: Oh, that's a beautiful song. That's Sarah Harmer with The Hideout. Well, time now is 21 minutes after 6 o'clock, and it's time for the Business Digest with Chris Edwards.
1: Good morning. Canada's inflation rate rose to 2.8% in April. The data from Statistics Canada said the biggest driver of the increase was the cost of energy. Due to supply uncertainty caused by the war in the Middle East, energy prices rose by nearly 20% in April compared to the year before. Gasoline prices, meanwhile, rose nearly 30%. But outside of those areas, core inflation only went up by about 2%. BMO's chief economist Doug Porter said the numbers aren't surprising.
2: We all knew that gasoline prices were up a lot in the month, and most had expected that headline inflation was going to push up to 3% or even a bit higher, which is exactly what we saw in both Europe and the U.S. Last month. Instead, Canada's inflation came in a little bit below 3%, and what's really encouraging here, outside of the shock at the pumps, is that most other areas are seeing a moderating trend in inflation.
1: Outside of energy, grocery prices rose strongly in April as well. They were up 3.8% that month, well above overall inflation. The cost of shelter in Canada, meanwhile, rose by 1.8%. In other news, a major new redevelopment project is coming to the Hope Bay Gold Mine in Nunavut. Agnico Eagle Mines announced yesterday it's going ahead with its $3 billion expansion of the mine, located in western Nunavut, about 160 kilometers north of the Arctic Circle. When finished, the updated mine will provide over 2,000 direct and indirect jobs for the region and produce up to 435,000 ounces of gold a year. Mining Association of Canada CEO Pierre Graton said the investment will be a huge boost to the area.
3: A lot of that money is going to go into buying of equipment, construction. It's going to mean some of the highest paid jobs in the country. A lot of local procurement to Nunavut and Inuit-based firms. It's going to really be a huge boost

0: Nunavut economy, which is frankly already doing really well with its mining sector.
1: According to the World Gold Council, Canada is now the fourth largest producer of gold in the world, surpassing that of the United States. In other news, Lululemon has launched another salvo in its public dispute with its former founder. The Vancouver-based athletic wear company was founded in 1998 by Chip Wilson, who stepped down as chairman in 2013, but remains the company's largest individual shareholder. He has vocally criticized Lululemon's current direction and has tried to seat three new directors on the board. On Monday, the company wrote a letter to investors urging them to vote against Wilson's three board nominees, saying he has an outdated perspective on the company's direction. Lululemon has struggled in recent years as shifting consumer demand and the rise of competitors has battered its bottom line. The company's stock is down 43% this year. And finally, Canadian bars and restaurants wanting to host viewing parties of the World Cup next month have a host of advertising rules to abide by. According to FIFA, unless they're official partners for the tournament, venues can't use terms like World Cup or even FIFA itself. They'll instead have to use generic terms to avoid copyright infringement. FIFA says the money their advertising partners paid entitles them to exclusive rights to those phrases. The first game for the tournament will be on June 11th. The first game here in Canada will be June 12th. For CBC Radio, I'm Chris Edwards.
2: And if you want to check out more business news anytime, head on over to our website, cbc.ca/business. Well, we've got a cold start to this Wednesday morning here in St. John's. It's single degree right now, and it's mostly cloudy. And to get all of the weather details, Rob Carroll joins us on the line now. He's a meteorologist at the Gander Weather Office. Rob, good morning.
3: Hi, good morning.
2: How are you doing?
3: Not too bad. Yourself?
2: I'm a little cold today. It's hard to warm up. Yeah. And it looks like we also have some wet weather that's moving across the island today.
3: Yeah, it's making its way there. There's a few light showers possibly there along western northern Newfoundland this morning. That's not the main area of rain we're watching. They'll break up as they work their way across the island. Not really seeing that much anyway. It's a little more on the radar than it is probably just Virga. But we're looking at, that main area rain is going to push into southwestern, western Newfoundland later this morning into the early afternoon, then work its way across the island through the day. So we'll get into central this afternoon and then make its way to eastern Newfoundland, including St. John's, by this evening. And then we'll see that continue through most of the night before tapering off tomorrow. So not a whole lot with it. We're looking at generally 5 millimeters, give or take, so maybe a little less than that on the Avalon, a little more than that towards western Newfoundland.
2: And what about temperature-wise? What are we looking at for today and tonight?
3: For today, for most of the island, we should see things get up to generally between 9 and 12 degrees. It'll be a little cooler. We got some southeast winds picking up as the day goes on, so anywhere where southeast winds blow onshore, it'll be a bit cooler, but overall, generally between 9 and 12. And then tonight, we'll drop back down into the low to mid single digits, 3-5 degrees thereabouts. And then tomorrow we'll see things pick back up again into the low double digits, so 10, 12, 13 degrees. Now it'll be quite windy tomorrow. The system that's bringing this rain tonight will be moving off tomorrow, and on the backside we're going to get into some pretty stiff west to northwest winds as the day goes on tomorrow, generally gusting between 60 and 80 kilometers an hour. So.
2: All right. Well, we'll take it. Rob, thanks so much for this.
3: You're welcome.
2: Have a good one.
3: You too.
2: Bye-bye. That's Rob Carroll. He's a meteorologist at the Gander Weather Office.

and this is some of River Tiber and Daniel Caesar singing West. You're listening to the St. John's Morning Show. We'll be back with you after World Report.

0: jingle for years. But the public broadcaster says it's now pulled the ads following a California court decision that found the campaign amounted to a strategy of deception. It turns out that instead of proceeds going to local children in need, Cars for Kids funds a New Jersey-based Jewish group that supports young adult matchmaking services and trips to Israel for teens. Attorney Anthony Graham filed the U.S. lawsuit on behalf of a Cars for Kids donor.
1: Maybe he wanted to send it to poor disadvantaged kids in California, which is what he thought the ads were doing, and it wasn't.
0: Cars for Kids says it supports a variety of projects, including secular nonprofit organizations. In California, the court gave broadcasters 30 days to stop airing the familiar jingle. Cars for Kids says it will appeal. Thomas Dagg, CBC News, Toronto.
2: That is the latest national and international news from World Report. 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I'm Helen Mann. This is CBC News. And I'm Jen White, and you're listening to the St. John's Morning Show on CBC Radio 1. Good morning, happy Wednesday, and thanks so much for being here with us, both to those of you listening on CBC Radio and everyone watching on CBC Television this morning. You're going to see us for the next 50 minutes or so until 7:30. Coming up on this next half hour of the show, John Hancock is going to be here with the latest in sports, and he's going to tell us about the WNBA and another win for Toronto Tempo. Stay tuned for that. And then you're going to hear some of what Premier Tony Wakeham said during his address to reporters yesterday about the Churchill Falls MOU. And first, though, we're going to take a look at your weather. In St. John's right now, it is mostly cloudy out there. We're sitting at one single degree. For today, it is going to be mainly cloudy with southeasterly winds gusting to 40, getting up to a high of 6, but getting up to about 10 degrees inland and where winds blow off the land. And we are looking at a UV index of 6 today or high. For tonight, we're going to have showers. That's going to bring 2 to 4 millimeters of rain with some fog patches developing after midnight. Southeast winds are going to gust to 50 with a low of plus 2. And for tomorrow, your Thursday, those showers are going to end in the morning, then it will clear. Southwest winds are going to gust to 60 tomorrow, and we're going to get a high in the double digits. We're getting up to plus 13 degrees here in the metro region. And taking a quick look at some other current temperatures from right across our listening area at this hour. In Grays Cove, it's 3 degrees. In Cape Race, it's 2. And over in Burgio, it's currently plus 5. Time now is 6:41. Major events happening a world away can impact our pocketbook. This is especially true when it comes to our ability to borrow money, including for a home. Our personal finance columnist, Rubina Ahmed Haq, has this look at how to shop for a mortgage in these turbulent times.
3: By the end of 2026, it's estimated that more than 2 million mortgages will have been renewed in the last 24 months. Right now, many Canadian households are facing higher payments as rates have risen significantly from 0.25% in 2022 to 2.25% today. This is making shopping around for a mortgage crucial. Added to this, many first-time home buyers will be looking for the best rate. According to the Canada Mortgage and Housing Corporation, in 2022, they accounted for 12% of all mortgage transactions. This all comes at a time when the economy remains highly unpredictable.
4: It's always a challenge being a mortgage shopper when the economic landscape is volatile.
3: Penelope Graham is a mortgage expert at RateHub.ca. 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She says it's harder than ever to make a decision on mortgage rates and conditions. Graham points to the war in the Middle East, rising gas prices, and continued strained relations with the U.S. as the main reasons. Right now, inflation is higher, but the Bank of Canada is keeping rates steady.
4: In usual, you know, economic circumstances, when we see inflation rising, that would initially prompt a rate hike. But the bank has stated they remain in a wait and see perspective. They want to see whether or not this conflict continues to be prolonged, whether or not they see inflation start to contaminate consumer spending categories outside of energy.
5: And you can't increase the overnight rate right now because the Canadian economy just isn't functioning all that well. And it might limit what what minor growth we might actually see this year.
3: Clay

0: Jarvis is a mortgage expert with NerdWallet, a personal finance website. He says before you decide what mortgage you're going to sign up for, know exactly what you're getting into.
1: When you're only focused on the rate, you're really ignoring some important other details. Like for a variable rate, just because a rate is 3.4% today doesn't mean it's going to be the same 6 months or a year from now. You might be paying considerably more in interest if the Bank of Canada has to hike its overnight rate. And if you go fixed, the risk with a fixed is that we tell ourselves, okay, I have the same rate for the next 3 years, the next 5 years, but it's really hard to predict what direction your life is going to go in between now and then.
0: Term lengths can vary from 6 months to 10 years, with 5 years being the most common. You can also have a collateral mortgage, which acts like a large line of credit, or a traditional mortgage, which gives you no access to any equity in your home. Jarvis says your risk tolerance, future planning, and cash flow all need to be considered before choosing a mortgage.
2: That's a big question for a lot of people these days. There's a lot of uncertainty.
0: Amanda Martin is a certified educator in personal finance at the Credit Counseling Society. She recommends running through all scenarios depending on the mortgage you choose.
2: Ask yourself honestly, can I sleep at night if my payment goes up $200 to $300 a month? Do I have an emergency fund that can absorb a rate increase?
0: Regardless of the mortgage you decide on, understand that this is a long-term commitment. 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And explore if you can make an extra payment to reduce your mortgage faster. Also, ask about penalties. Life can change quickly, and you should know what it would cost if you had to break your mortgage term agreement. The mortgage landscape remains volatile, but you can ease some of your stress by choosing the product that's right for you and your personality. For CBC Radio, I'm Rubina Ahmed-Huck.
3: 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And John Hancock is here with the latest look at sports. Good morning, John.
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3: And you're starting with the WNBA, and it's another win for the expansion Toronto Tempo.
5: Yeah, their second straight road win. Brittany Sykes scored 31 points. She also had 7 rebounds. Marina Mabry had 30 points, visiting Temple, beating the Phoenix Mercury 98-90. Brittany Sykes doesn't view the Temple as an underdog, really, but rather a joining of forces of players that have gone underrated throughout their careers.
6: I mean, I guess if you want to use the word underdog, lack of a better term, I just think we just happen to be on a new franchise team. But yeah, I mean, we are both two players who probably didn't get their fair share of shine and acknowledgement throughout our careers. And then we match up with Sandy and we get to have a play day on the court.
5: And Marina Mabry on what it means to beat last year's WNBA playoff finalist.
7: I think it's just a confidence booster. Like you said, you have to give credit to the players on the other team. They're Olympians, champions, and Hall of Famers. So giving them that respect, but also having confidence in ourselves and the people in our locker room.
5: Toronto now 3-2 in their first season. Next game Thursday at the Minnesota Lynx. In the NBA playoffs, the New York Knicks needed overtime to beat the Cleveland Cavaliers 115-104. Opening game of the Eastern Conference Final, Jalen Brunson with 38 points. New York trailed by 22 with 7 minutes to go in the fourth quarter and came back and won it. Game 2 Thursday in New York. Game 2 of the Western Conference Final will be played tonight in Oklahoma City, with them hosting San Antonio. San Antonio won the opener in double overtime. And there were 2 games in the Canadian Elite Basketball League, games that are live streamed on CBC. Montreal Alliance beat Saskatoon 93-80. And it was the Scarborough Shooting Stars over Winnipeg Sea Bears 103-101. Miles Powell with 41 points in that game.
3: Let's move over to the PWHL now, John. And the Ottawa Charge are hosting Montreal Victoire tonight.
5: Yeah, that's going to be a big game. Just before we get to that, the league has added a 12th team in Northern California. San Jose, the 4th expansion team to join the league in the last few weeks, along with Detroit, Hamilton, and Vegas. Details on how expansion rosters will be built and how new teams will be incorporated into the June 17th draft and

0: destroyed have yet to be revealed. And yes, it's the Charge and the Victoire tonight. Game four in Ottawa. Montreal up 2-1. Ottawa coach Carla McLeod took a little time to look back on her team's success to date.
1: This season has been a real treat. I'm grateful that we get to continue it because it's not every organization where it's just there's a synergy amongst the group. There's a belief amongst the group. We genuinely enjoy one another. We genuinely enjoy getting better. And that just serves to be the foundation. So to get in these moments where it's, you know, you got to push back a little bit, everyone's pulling for everyone to do well. And that's a special feeling, and it's certainly not lost on us that this group has that.
0: Now, should Ottawa win tonight's game, the fifth and deciding game of the series will be in Montreal on Saturday afternoon.
2: And sticking with hockey, John, what's the latest in the NHL?
0: Well, the Vancouver Canucks fired their head coach, Adam Foote, after just one season, part of the team's latest purge of staff following a last-place finish. Last week, Hall of Fame twin brothers Daniel and Henrik Sedin were named co-presidents, and Ryan Johnson moved up to GM, and the new management completed a total front office overhaul once they got into place. Vegas Golden Knights appeal to have their punishment reduced or rescinded for breaking media access rules was denied by the league, who came down hard on Vegas coach John Tortorella, fining him $100,000 and taking away Vegas' second draft pick, for the team not meeting with the media after their win, their elimination win over Anaheim. Team just took off and didn't meet with the media at all, so they're paying the price. First game of the Western Conference Final goes tonight in Denver, Colorado hosting Vegas. The Eastern Conference Final starts Thursday in Carolina. The Hurricanes, who have yet to lose a game in the postseason, will host the Montreal Canadiens.
2: All right, and turning to baseball now, John, what happened with the Blue Jays?
0: Well, they had another lead, and they blew it and lost another game to the Yankees. Ryan McMahon had a three-run homer in the fourth off starter Dylan Cease. New York came back from a 3-0 fourth-inning deficit to win the game 5-4. Trey Savage will pitch in Game 3 for Toronto tonight. The Jays are just spinning their wheels right now. Jaron Duran doubled and Homer drove in three. Red Sox beat Kansas City, and Tampa Bay beat Baltimore in other AL East games. And some soccer to finish. Arsenal has won England's Premier League for the first time since 2004. Arsenal clinched it when Manchester City only managed to draw with Bournemouth, leaving Arsenal with 4-point lead, and they can't be caught now. Their first championship in 22 years. And a good day for Canada in tennis as players are competing in tune-up tournaments ahead of the French Open. It'll be an all-Canadian quarterfinal at the Strasbourg International after top seed Victoria Mboko and Leila Fernandez both won their second-round matches. And in men's play, Felix Auger-Aliassime, the top seed, moved into round two of the Hamburg Open. There you go.
2: All right, John, thanks so much.
0: Have a good one.
2: You too. That's John Hancock with CBC Sports. Well, Premier Tony Wakeham says his government has no intention of ripping up the Churchill Falls MOU and starting from scratch. That comes after an independent committee found fundamental issues with the MOU that was proposed by the previous Liberal government. That tentative deal was presented back in December of 2024, and it was meant to replace the contentious 1969 deal with Hydro-Québec. Wakeham was critical of that deal, and yesterday an 89-page report created by an independent committee was released to the public. It accuses the Liberal government of overstepping, meddling in negotiations, and it says the existing MOU restricts access to Churchill Falls power and relies on problematic pricing and payment models. The Premier says he wants the public to read it. Here are some highlights from Tony Wakeham speaking with reporters yesterday.
3: It bears repeating that throughout the review period, the committee operated with true independence. Neither I nor any member of my government directed or influenced the committee during the review process. Instead, our government empowered the committee under the Public Inquiries Act to ask difficult but necessary questions about the MOU we inherited from the previous government, so that our government and all Newfoundlanders and Labradorians could get the necessary answers we all deserve. I would note there are only 5 very small redactions, all of which only involve the prior government's cabinet confidence

Hello and good morning. It is Wednesday, May 20th. And in the metro region right now, it is a mostly cloudy morning out there. We have risen a degree though, so we're sitting at 2 right now. I'm Jen White, and thanks so much for being here, both to those of you listening on CBC Radio and to everyone watching on CBC Television. You're going to see us for the next 25 minutes. Coming on up on this next half hour of the show, Mark Carney is floating the idea of privatizing Canada's airports to save federal money, but critics say it won't work. You're going to hear what one of them thinks about the idea just ahead. And then, yogurt, candy, chips, and lattes. Companies are bulking up their marketing around protein, but how much do you really need? We're going to ask a dietitian about the protein takeover that's happening in grocery stores. Stay tuned for that later this half hour.

0: As I mentioned, it is a little chilly out there in the metro region right now. And we do have some wet weather that's currently making its way across the island. And to get the latest on what we can expect today, I spoke with Rob Carroll. He's a meteorologist at the Gander Weather Office.
1: There's a few light showers possibly there along western northern Newfoundland this morning. That's not the main area of rain we're watching. They'll break up as they work their way across the island. Not really seeing that much anyway. It's a little more on the radar than it is probably just Virga. But we're looking at, that main area rain is going to push into southwestern, western Newfoundland later this morning into the early afternoon, then work its way across the island through the day. So we'll get into central this afternoon and then make its way to eastern Newfoundland, including St. John's by this evening. And then we'll see that continue through most of the night before tapering off tomorrow. So not a whole lot with it. We're looking at generally 5 millimeters, give or take. So maybe a little less than that on the Avalon, a little more than that towards western Newfoundland. For today, for most of the island, we should see things get up to generally between 9 and 12 degrees. It'll be a little cooler. We got some southeast winds picking up as the day goes on. So anywhere where southeast winds blow inshore, it'll be a bit cooler. But overall, generally between 9 and 12. And then tonight, we'll drop back down into the low to mid single digits, 3, 5 degrees thereabouts. And then tomorrow we'll see things pick back up again into the low double digits, so 10, 12, 13 degrees. Now it'll be quite windy tomorrow. The system that's bringing this rain tonight will be moving off tomorrow, and on the backside we're going to get into some pretty stiff west to northwest winds as the day goes on tomorrow, generally gusting between 60 and 80 kilometers an hour.
0: And that was Environment Canada meteorologist Rob Carroll. We reached him in Gander. And the morning show's Johnny Hodder joins us now in our studio here in St. John's. Good morning, Johnny.
2: Hey, Jen.
0: How's it going?
2: It's all right.
0: It's all right?
2: Yeah. Welcome back.
0: Thanks. Yeah, I had a busy day yesterday.
2: Sounds like it.
0: It was my son's birthday, and we put together a playset for him and my daughter. And have you ever put together one of these major outdoor playsets?
2: I was going to say, you need to clarify it's an outdoor playset, because that's like a little more of an endeavor.
0: It is a big one. Yeah. And there's a whole slide thing we had to put in, and it has a little climbing thing and a couple of swings.
2: Did you hit the point where you're like, why don't I have an engineering degree? Or
0: I feel like I might have one now. Yeah. There's a lot of nuts and bolts and the husband was busy with the drill, but the kids loved it. Cool. At the end of the day. Yeah.
2: That's the important part.
0: Yeah. There's a lot of sweat and

0: maybe a couple tears, but the kids are happy, so that's all that matters. It seems like it's a bit of a busy day. There's a few things on the go in terms of what folks should know about.
1: Yeah, we're in the sort of like planned outage era of the spring now. So we'll start with St. John's. We've got in Shea Heights, there's going to be a planned outage in the Blackhead Road, Hennessy Place area, starting at like 9 o'clock, running until 4 o'clock today. There's some scheduled maintenance happening there. It's only going to affect about 34 customers, though, so nothing huge. And similarly, in the East Meadows region, Cartwright Place, Birchy Wind Street, Crosby and Pepperell Road. That's going to start around 9 o'clock and run until 1. And again, some maintenance happening out there, about 38 customers being affected there. And down in the Buren Peninsula, in the Red Harbor region, starting at 10 a.m. and run until 2 o'clock, there's going to be some outages there as well, about 38 customers affected.
0: And just to let folks in Paradise know that there's some sewer repair work that's going to take place there near the northern entrance to Mockingbird Drive. It's at the intersection with Goldfinch Drive, and it's happening from 8 a.m. to 4 p.m. today. And then access to Mockingbird Drive from the north side of Goldfinch is going to be limited during this time, with local traffic access only permitted. And drivers are advised to use the southern entrance to Mockingbird Drive from Goldfinch and to follow all posted signage in the area. So it looks like it's going to be a bit of a snarl there later today.
1: Yeah. Bit of a mess with the road work. Mm-hmm. One more quick thing, too, in terms of other outages happening. Not power, but phone service. So the telephone service for Access St. John's, that's going to be down today from about 11 o'clock to 1 o'clock. There's some scheduled system updates happening there. Now, even though you're not going to be able to call the Access St. John's number, you will be able to get the services either in person or by email or online at stjohns.ca/access.
0: All right, Johnny, thank you so much for this.
1: No problem.
0: That is the morning show's Johnny Hodder. Time now is 11 minutes after 7 o'clock. When Mark Carney's Liberals revealed their spending plan earlier this month, one item got a lot of people talking. Carney proposed privatizing many of the country's airports to take responsibility for funding them off of the government ledger. That idea is not going over well with people like Peggy Nash. She's the executive director of the Canadian Centre for Policy Alternatives, and she spoke with the CBC's Leanne Power.
2: Why is it a bad idea to privatize Canada's airports?
3: Well, just to be clear, the management of almost 24 of Canada's airports is now private, but they're not-for-profit entities that manage airports which are owned by the federal government. If airports were completely privatized, that money would go into private profits to the benefit of investors and not necessarily to the benefit of travelers. So what has happened in many other countries that have done this is that they have seen fees go up and in some cases, services go down.
2: What would this mean for an airport that's fairly small, like Gander International?
3: I suspect that it is the larger airports that investors are most keen on. That's where you have the highest traveling public, the highest freight flights, and the highest opportunity for private profits. It doesn't mean that things can't change in an airport like Gander, but if it is not profitable enough, one could see poor service, less frequent service, and that is obviously a different way of hurting the traveling public.
2: We look at this as a problem, but what about competition? If people are running airports and they are competitive and they need to make money, couldn't that improve service?
3: Mm-hmm. Well, except an airport is a monopoly. It's not like you're going to have three or four companies investing in competing airports. I don't see another airport being set up in Gander that will compete with Gander Airport. You'll have one owner. And unlike in a public system where you have some accountability and influence at the political level, a private entity can charge what it likes. I'll give you a very good example, and it's close to my home. I'm speaking to you from Toronto.

0: And a number of years ago, the provincial government built a highway with public money, Highway 407, to run parallel to a really over-congested highway, Highway 401. But then a subsequent government sold off that highway to a private investor with a 99-year lease. And today, people who travel that highway pay about as much annually in fees as the total amount that the government got when they sold off the highway a number of years ago. So it has been a bad deal for Ontarians. What was built with public money and could have charged tolls, say, to pay for the entity, and subsequently the highway could have been public and free, today is expensive, and frankly, most people don't use it. It's much less busy than the public highway because people don't want to pay these exorbitant rates that go to a foreign company. So there's always a danger when you sell things off, you sell them at a fire sale price, and it's extremely difficult to get them back under public control. Even where there is a big demand for public accountability and there is unhappiness with the private operators. So it's the other thing I want to say is the reason that the government is giving for speculating about privatizing airports is to raise money for investment. It is more cost effective for the government itself just to borrow money than it is to try to raise this from public from private investors. The government gets the best rate going. So if it wants to build something, infrastructure of some kind, it gets the best rate to borrow its own money. When it raises money from investors who are looking for a profit, it's always going to cost more and the public loses control. So I think the government should think very carefully about selling off what we already own to buy something that we may only have a share of and that mainly private investors will own.
1: So as citizens, what do we do about this?
0: Well, we're in a period right now where the government has just speculated about doing this. The Prime Minister raised in the recent economic update, or the Finance Minister did, and Minister has raised this. So it's a majority government. I think it is important to let government members, whether they're elected as part of the government or opposition, to let them know about public concerns. And if we're looking for value for money, frankly, I think, I'm not saying the current system with these private not-for-profit operators is the best one, but I think it is better than selling off what we own to build infrastructure that we may not even own in the future.
2: And that's Peggy Nash. She's the executive director of the Canadian Centre for Policy Alternatives, and she was speaking there with the CBC's Leanne Power.

0: That's a little bit of Fly at Night from BC rock band Chilliwack. 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Time now is 19 minutes after 7 o'clock. From meat and beans to coffee and candy, protein is popping up everywhere in grocery stores, coffee shops, and online. Influencers boast about easy-to-make meals that double your protein intake, and you might notice that packaging advertises it a little more too. But should you bulk up on your protein, or is the protein mania just a new fad? Rachel Prowse is a registered dietitian and assistant professor of nutrition and dietetics at Memorial University, and she spoke with the morning show's Sarah Antle about the do's and don'ts of protein.
1: Rachel, what do you think about the protein craze that's kind of happening right now?
2: Yeah, it's so interesting because, I think this has been something that's grown in the last 5 to 10 years. And what I find most interesting is that we continue to kind of reduce food to nutrients. So we talk about, I need protein, but then we don't really know what kind of food we should be eating. So there's this overwhelming focus on protein, which may or may not be needed for everyone. And I think it's just snowballed. You know, we've seen protein being emphasized in our dietary guidelines. We see it advertised on our social media. We see it, put into food names and things like that in the grocery store. So it's becoming very commonplace for people to talk about protein in terms of what they think they need to be eating.
1: I want to get into a couple of the things that you just mentioned there, but first, why is suddenly everything about protein? Why is that what's being focused on right now?
2: Yeah, I mean, I think some of it comes from we have histories of shifts in dietary fads, right? So we had low-carb diets for a very long time, switched to high protein, and things just kind of change over time in terms of the different emphasis that we have. I do think that Canada's Food Guide mentioning protein foods was kind of legitimized the emphasis on protein by the food industry. And so I think since we've seen that dietary guidelines released, we see that advertised everywhere because it's now like promoted as something that every Canadian needs to be paying attention to. So I think it's a bit of like a social norm rather than we have new evidence that this is something we need to be focusing on.
1: Okay, so I'm seeing a lot of this content that you're talking about. How much protein should an average person get?
2: Yeah, this is a really great question. And I know scientists are always kind of reassessing, the nutrient requirements that we have. But the current evidence, our recommendations are that we need 0.8 grams of protein per kilogram of body weight. So that would be on a daily basis, that would be recommended for adults. It would be a little bit higher for children, closer to 1 gram per kilogram of body weight, or for people who can bear children, being pregnant or lactating, would have a bit of a higher one. They might change a little bit, be slightly even higher than that if you're an athlete or if you're, as we age, we start to lose muscle and we need a little bit more protein. But, 0.8 to 1 gram per kilogram of body weight. So if you think about like the average Canadian adult male or the average Canadian adult female, that might be anywhere, from 50 to 70 grams per day.
1: Okay. And I know that a lot of people are getting this from, animal protein if they eat meat. Some people don't eat meat. So what is the difference between like animal protein and plant protein? Do they affect you differently?
2: Yeah, so those are great questions. So animal-based protein will be protein that

0: comes from a meat or a fish or their dairy products. And plant-based proteins would be the traditional nuts and seeds and legumes. We also get, you know, protein from whole grains a little bit as well. There's protein kind of in all of our foods. It's just there are certain foods that are higher than others. And what's really important to think about is sometimes what's called like the protein package. So it's actually the source of protein that's probably more important than the amount of protein, if we want to think about it from a consumer perspective. And that means we're talking about it as a food again, and we're not talking about just eating grams of protein for the sake of eating protein. And so by that, I mean, what we need to think about, what value do animal-based proteins have? They can bring us calcium. They can, you know, be calorically dense, which can be helpful. They're also going to be higher in saturated fat. They're sometimes cooked in higher fat. They might be high salts, like salted beef or ham, bacon, or processed meats. And so there are health consequences associated with diets that really rely on high intakes of animal-based proteins. And then plant-based proteins are a different protein package. So they provide other really important vitamins and minerals. They're better in fiber, right? Animal-based proteins aren't going to have any fiber in them. And plant-based proteins are generally lower in fats. You get a different mix of nutrients. And those are the nutrients that we're really missing in most of Canadians' diets. If we're talking about protein, it's really not eat more protein. It's kind of like change the source of protein that you're eating. So we're eating more plant-based ones, which is going to give a whole host of other nutritional benefits as well.
1: Okay. I want to talk a minute about the different types of protein foods that we're seeing on the market these days. In the grocery store, even in the lineup at a convenience store, I've seen, you know, protein chips, protein candy. There's protein lattes now. Is that just a marketing thing, or is it a legitimate way for people to get more protein if they need it or if they want it?
0: Yeah, I think there's a mix of both things there, right? So I remember when I saw protein coffee came out for the first time, and I thought, I'm pretty sure that's just a latte, right? Just add some milk to some coffee. Now, there are very specific kind of like high protein coffee drinks where they've added protein powder to milk. So it's not just a latte. Whether that's needed is a different story. But there's other cases, you know, on a soy milk package, it used to just read soy milk, and now it's like protein soy milk, or it's not actually milk because I don't think they can legally call it that, but a protein soy beverage. But the product hasn't changed. They are definitely marketing it because the consumers are so aware of protein right now that they know they can attract consumers if they're fitting into what consumers are looking for. So I definitely think that some of the marketing we're seeing in terms of naming, labeling, claims, imagery, its use with different like target audiences, like young men, is definitely a way to increase the recognition, appeal, or consumption of that good, which is, you know, at the end of the day, to make profits. We do see, obviously, protein foods promoted in our dietary guidelines, and that's because it is important to eat, and it's important to include in our meals and snacks, spread out through the day. It helps with satiety, so it's definitely something we need. But I think the food industry has seen this as an opportunity to generate revenue, and that's why we're seeing it so widespread.
1: Okay, so my final question for you, Rachel, is does more protein equal better health?
0: I would say that more is not better in terms of protein. What we have right now in Canada is we have 99% of Canadians eating their appropriate amount of calories from protein in their diet. So from that perspective, there's not a widespread need to consume more protein. If we want to think about protein meaning better health, that means that we need to look at the certain populations where that can be true. So for the average Canadian, more protein would not mean better health. But for certain groups, such as older women, so women over 50 or over 70, where we start to see muscle loss and bone loss, that is where more protein alongside physical activity is going to equal better health. But for the average

0: Ottawa. I want to say specifically like a lot of women in Ottawa, a lot of people that may not have known that we existed, and we like coexist so well in this environment, and it's been amazing.
1: The Canadian rivals will hit the ice tonight for game 4 at 7 o'clock. The Montreal Victoire looking to be crowned Walter Cup champions. Ottawa vying to force a game 5 with a noisy crowd to back them up. Emma Weller, CBC News, Ottawa.
2: That's the latest from World Report. I'm Helen Mann. This is CBC News.
3: Boy, those were some piercing little kazoos, weren't they? Thanks for that, Helen. And you're listening to the St. John's Morning Show on CBC Radio 1. Good morning. I'm your host, Jen White. I want to say thanks so much for being here with us this morning. Coming up on this next half hour of the show, we are talking about the MOU. What could the findings of the Churchill Falls Review Committee mean for the province's bottom line in the future? We're going to chat with an economist about that just ahead. And then it's back to the negotiating table for that MOU. And coming up, we're going to get thoughts about the review from an MOU critic. Stay tuned. That's a little later this half hour. First, let's turn to our weather now. Here in St. John's, outside of our CBC studio on the Parkway, it is a mostly cloudy morning out there, but we've gone up a degree. We're currently at 3 right now. For today, it's going to be mainly cloudy here in the metro region, with winds gusting to 40, getting up to a high of 6, except reaching 10 degrees inland and where winds blow off the land. And looking at some other current temperatures from right across our listening area right now. In Terra Nova National Park, it is 2 degrees. In St. Albans, it's 5 degrees. And in Greats Cove right now, it is currently 3 degrees. And stay tuned, because we're going to be following the MOU discussion throughout today's show. The MOU has fundamental issues, according to the PC government's Independent Review Committee. And our morning show reporter, Daryl Roberts, is going to break it all down for us. That's coming up after the news at 8 o'clock. And a little later on in our show, a healthy body weight isn't necessarily the image projected by Hollywood. We're going to hear from health columnist Dr. Nadia Alam about the risks that come with being too thin. Stay tuned for that. That's coming up before 9 o'clock. Time now is 7:41. The panel assembled to review the proposed Churchill Falls deal says it would not be in the province's best interests. Premier Tony Wakeham and his government released the panel's report yesterday, and that report says there are, quote, fundamental issues with the MOU between Newfoundland and Labrador and Quebec. It says while there would be financial benefits, those benefits may not be as significant as presented by the former Liberal government. Plus, it would provide too little electricity to help with the province's long-term growth. To talk more about the economic aspect of this MOU report, we've reached Allison Coffin. She's an economist and a former NDP MHA, and she joins us on the phone now. Allison, good morning.
4: Good morning, Jen.
3: So what are your initial thoughts on this report?
4: Well, I guess the first thing that I was thinking about was that the economic conditions have changed quite radically from when the MOU was first signed till now when we get this this review committee report. The price of oil has gone up dramatically. The Prime Minister Carney is saying he really wants to do a lot of nation building energy development. He's identified Churchill Falls as being one of those projects. We've had a provincial change in government now, which of course changes, I guess, the priorities of the government. And then that was part of their mandate as they came in. So all of these things have created a different set of circumstances. So when we look at the MOU and the things that the review committee has said, we also need to think that the province is in a different situation than they were when they did that original set of negotiations. With the price of oil up, we have a lot more money in our coffers to be able to use that for developing projects, to be able to come in and use it for leverage to develop a lot more infrastructure. So that changes the set of circumstances. The fact that the Prime Minister is on board and wanting to move on this project, that certainly bolsters our position in this negotiations. They're bringing in they're talking about bringing transmission lines in, which of course means that we can export that energy if we develop Churchill Falls. So changing that set of circumstances really puts a different spin on, you know, what could potentially happen. We also hear that Tony Wakeham wants to go ahead and develop this.

0: He's saying the government is resolving to develop Churchill Falls and Gull Island, which means that, you know, we want to move ahead with this. So what is that going to look like, and how is that going to best benefit our province is really the key things that we're talking about here now.
1: Right. So it's been a lot of change really since this was first announced back in December 2024. Totally different landscape now here in the province and across the country.
0: Exactly. But
1: the premier did speak yesterday about not chasing short-term benefits and instead looking at what's best in the long-term interest of the province. But Allison, given Newfoundland and Labrador's difficult fiscal position, what would that short-term revenue have meant for addressing the provincial debt here that we're facing?
0: Well, when we first negotiated this, it was absolutely vital because we did not have the benefit of these increased oil prices, which of course meant we had increased oil revenues. So we really did need some sort of stable income revenue to help offset some of the province's fairly dire fiscal circumstances. What we're seeing now is still a will to go ahead and negotiate the MOU, and part of the negotiations may very well mean some offsetting payments in that short term to bring some additional money into the coffers. So we're not seeing that short-term money. That's not going away, but it is going to be renegotiated. So eventually we might see some of that coming back in, which I certainly hope that is part of the mandate of any new negotiating team. The other part is we are getting just a huge amount of revenue coming in with oil royalties. And given the state of global oil refining infrastructure, I expect to have higher oil prices for a prolonged period of time, probably a couple of years. Now, this is, again, a different set of circumstances than we were in before. So we're seeing more revenue come into the province, which means that we are more financially stable and more able to, say, bring a few dollars to the table to develop that infrastructure on our own or with a different set of partners, which is what we're seeing coming out of this MOU right now. We hear some talk of like the potential of a public-private partnership or a proportional ownership model or a build and run and transfer model. So different types of structures. And Newfoundland now is going to be slightly better positioned to be able to come in as a financial partner in many of these places. In fact, I was looking at the last budget a little while ago, and I noticed that we have like $3 billion in cash and temporary assets. That's like that's in your daily interest savings account, right? This is a lot of money. That's twice as much as we had in March 2024, and you know that means that the province has a large chunk of money that it can use to leverage to build these things. And this increase in cash and temporary assets mirrors a huge increase in cash and temporary assets that we saw when Danny Williams was getting ready to build Muskrat Falls. So the circumstances are very similar, and I can, you know, it's possible that we're going to see the provincial government take on building this project with a little less reliance on Quebec. So some interesting things could fall out of any next negotiations.
1: Okay, that's the kind of money aspect behind it. But Allison, Premier Wakeham also talked about the balance between keeping electricity to develop industry here in the province and selling power to other markets. So what do you think would be the best way to strike that balance to best benefit the province?
0: Well, that's going to be really tricky. We need some very clear projections on what the provincial energy needs are going to be. Certainly, the review committee did talk to, I think, mining interests in Labrador and some other major industrial developments as well. And they were talking about what their energy projections are going to be like. So what we need there is a clear understanding of what those demands are going to be. If we are going to do more mining in Labrador, then how much energy are they going to require? And then the other important part is, when will they need it? So the timing on that is going to be really important. If we need energy in 5 years, but Gull Island is not going to be developed for 10, then, you know, we need to talk about how that's going to work. If we need energy in 15 years, but Gull Island will be done in 10, then we have to figure out, well, do we want to own some of this energy and export it until we need to use it to develop our own infrastructure. So that is really about

0: about what are the long-term economic plans for the province? When will our needs occur? And then when will we get this development done? So that's going to require a fair bit of very clear planning.
1: Speaking of development and getting it done, Allison, what do you think is the likelihood of a deal getting done here?
0: Well, you and I both know how quickly government moves. To give you some perspective, the Independent Review Committee took 5 months to develop this report. The Quebec provincial election is 4 months away, and I really don't think that this is a key election issue for Quebec. So if they do not have a lot of impetus to get this done, then I think that we've got a lot of logistics to sort out. The review committee suggested that they wanted a full negotiation strategy to go to the committee before they start negotiations, and best practices governance process before those negotiations start. Then you got to get everybody on board to have those discussions. So I am very like I'm hesitant to say that this will happen before the Quebec general election. And if that's the case, Premier Wakeham is going to find himself in the same set of circumstances as I guess the Quebec government found themselves in, where we had an MOU. Wakeham, change of power. Wakeham said, "Well, we're going to have this reviewed," and now the MOU has been quashed. So the same kind of thing is happening now, except we want to negotiate. Quebec's going into a general election, and there's a good chance that the next negotiating partner may not be as agreeable to sharing a lot of these resources. I mean, so it could be tricky. This one could be really tricky.
1: All right, Allison, thank you so much for sharing your thoughts on this.
0: Absolutely. Good chatting with you as well. Thank you.
1: That's Allison Coffin. She's an economist and a former leader of the provincial NDP. And sticking with the review of the Churchill Falls MOU, Premier Tony Wakeham says his government plans to return to the negotiating table with Quebec as soon as possible. The premier says the MOU could serve as a roadmap to a future deal, but improvements would be needed to reach an agreement. And that leaves questions about what a deal between the two provinces could look like, or if there will be a deal at all. Ron Penny is a former Deputy Minister of Justice for Newfoundland and Labrador, and he's been critical of the MOU since the tentative deal was announced, and he joins us in our studio now. Ron, good morning.
2: Oh, good morning, Jan.
1: Thank you for being here. What were your initial thoughts on the MOU review?
2: Well, of course, it's early days. We've just had the report. It's a long report. It's complex. I've gone through it once, and before I make any kind of specific comments about it, I want to talk to my fellow naysayers and colleagues and get their views. But overall, I think the committee gave us the right answer, that the current MOU is not in the province's best interest. So that key piece of advice is very important to us, and I think it allows us to go forward.
1: Can we dig into that a little bit further? Why do you agree with the committee here?
2: Well, it was clear to me and others from the beginning that the amount of money that was going to come to us was didn't reflect the market value. The problem we have, Jen, is, and this wasn't dealt with in the committee report, and it was an issue which I submitted to the report, so I'm disappointed in this, but the problem is we only have one customer. And the reason for that is that the federal government hasn't exercised the jurisdictions it has to regulate the interprovincial transmission of electricity. So in the case of Alberta, BC cannot stop the transmission, the sale of oil and gas to other jurisdictions. Alberta doesn't have to sell its oil and gas to BC first. But in our case, this relates to the political power of Quebec in Canada. So in our case, we're stymied by that. So we can never really get the fair market value for our electricity unless that changes. Now, there is an opportunity now because of Trump, and there's a real effort in Canada to reduce interprovincial trade barriers. Ontario has started an initiative to get the provinces together to look at interties and a national grid. Two provinces aren't participating in that, Quebec and Newfoundland, which I don't understand. So I really hope we go on board with that.

0: we really need to put pressure on the national government. The national government has just come up with a big energy policy. We need to put pressure on the national government to exercise its jurisdiction. Because as I say, we're never going to get the true market power while we're stymied in this way.
1: How do you think the negotiating strategy of a PC government is going to differ from the former Liberal government that drew up this tentative deal?
0: It does appear as if it's going to be incremental, that it's going to build on the previous MOU. I'm concerned about that because of, as Alison Coffin just said, Quebec is in a very difficult, complex political situation. They have to have an election in just a little over 4 months' time. I've been involved in these kinds of negotiations. 4 months is not a long time to be able to pursue a negotiation. So it puts tremendous pressure on us, I think, to reach a deal. It is possible in 4 months to reach an agreement in principle. It's not possible to come up with detailed agreements to resolve it. Mm-hmm. So, the other thing is, of course, the PQ adamantly opposes the current MOU, so it's highly unlikely that they're going to agree to any MOU which is created now. The other thing that I've noticed is Hydro-Québec is quite dogmatic in their statements that they're really not going to look at anything that is much different from what we have now. So it's going to be a very difficult set of negotiations. I do like the idea, I like the fact they've retained Barry Peary. Barry Peary is former president of Fortis. He's a Newfoundlander. He understands the industry. He can go toe-to-toe with Hydro-Québec, so that's a good move. I'm not so sure about the composition of the committee, of the rest of the committee. I don't understand how Jennifer Williams can be part of the negotiating committee when she negotiated and supported and advocated for the previous MOU. It's very unusual.
1: It struck me as a bit odd, too, that she would be sitting there. Wakeham has also said that the most important thing here is to not repeat what happened in 1969. Do you think this deal could mimic that?
0: Well, we know the current, committee has told us that the current MOU doesn't meet those requirements. We don't really have much of an outline from the committee as to really a negotiating strategy. They pointed out defects in the current deal, but they really haven't given us a roadmap. I think one of the problems with this whole process is that it's been such a secretive process. I made a submission, a very short submission, but basically dealing with the fundamental issue of the interprovincial transmission of electricity. I am aware that people have provided very substantial submissions, and the initial reaction that I'm getting is that the committee hasn't really responded to the issues that raised. So they didn't appear to defend the report, which is unusual. And I understand from reading the Premier's comments that they had initially agreed to do so. So I guess the question is now, knowledgeable people are going to have criticisms of the report. And how do they get them to government? There's no sort of mechanism. In an ideal world, the committee would have come forward at the press conference yesterday, and then they would have left themselves open to hear other points of view. But that's not going to happen. Mm. So it seems like the critics are just going to be putting their criticism out in a vacuum, which is unfortunate.
1: We just have about a minute left here, Ron. But Wakeham said multiple times in the announcement yesterday that the priority here is to get a deal. But he didn't answer if he is still committing to having a referendum on this. What do you think of that?
0: I found that very unusual because he's been very dogmatic that there has to be a referendum. And I agree with a referendum. This is a big issue that ranks, with Confederation and denominational school issue and various, and there was, I think, under the Charlottetown Accord, there was a referendum as well. So I think I think the reason why he's hedging his bets is because he feels compressed because of the Quebec election and trying to get a deal in the 4 months. And if he continues to commit to a referendum, that's going to make it impossible. He's been very adamant that he intended to have a referendum, and I guess we'll have to hold his feet to the fire.

0: And I guess we'll have to wait and see what happens next. Ron, thank you so much for coming in
1: and
0: speaking with us.
1: Thank you so much for having me.
0: That's Ron Penny. He is a former provincial deputy minister of justice. And now we want to hear from you. Do you think we should have a referendum on the Churchill Falls MOU? Give our morning line a shout, 709-576-5259, or you can send us an email, morningshow@cbc.ca.

0: Good morning. It's Wednesday, May 20th, and outside of our CBC studio here on the Parkway in St. John's, it is a cloudy morning, currently sitting at 3 degrees. I'm Jen White. Thanks so much for tuning into the show. Coming up on this next half hour, in just a few moments, actually, we're going to hear from more details about why the provincial government's independent review committee says the Churchill Falls MOU isn't in the best interest of the public. That's just ahead. And then experts say a combination of infrastructure issues and local conflicts are causing containment challenges for an Ebola outbreak in Central Africa. We're going to take a closer look at that story coming up in about 15 minutes. Well, if you're just heading out the door, you're going to want to grab a bit of a warmer jacket today. It is going to be a chilly one, and we do also have some rain making its way across the island, too. And to get the latest on the forecast, I spoke with Rob Carroll at the Gander Weather Office.
1: There's a few light showers possibly there along western northern Newfoundland this morning. That's not the main area of rain we're watching. They'll break up as they work their way across the island. Not really seeing that much anyway. It's a little more on the radar than it is probably just Virga. But we're looking at, that main area rain is going to push into southwestern, western Newfoundland later this morning, into the early afternoon, then work its way across the island through the day. So we'll get into central this afternoon and then make its way to eastern Newfoundland, including St. John's, by this evening. And then we'll see that continue through most of the night before tapering off tomorrow. So not a whole lot with it. We're looking at generally 5 millimeters, give or take, so maybe a little less than that on the Avalon, a little more than that towards western Newfoundland. For today, for most of the island, we should see things get up to generally between 9 and 12 degrees. It'll be a little cooler. We got some southeast winds picking up as the day goes on. So anywhere where southeast winds blow inshore, it'll be a bit cooler, but overall, generally between 9 and 12. And then tonight, we'll drop back down into the low to mid single digits, 3, 5 degrees thereabouts. And then tomorrow, we'll see things pick back up again into the low double digits, so 10, 12, 13 degrees. Now, it'll be quite windy tomorrow. The system that's bringing this rain tonight will be moving off tomorrow. And on the backside, we're going to get into some pretty stiff west to northwest winds. As the day goes on tomorrow, generally gusting between 60 and 80 kilometers an hour.
0: And that was Rob Carroll, an Environment Canada meteorologist in Gander. And the morning show's Johnny Hodder is back in our studio now. Hi again, Johnny.
2: Hey, Jen.
0: What do folks need to know about here this morning?
2: Let's give them a little reminder about something you mentioned in the last hour, which is a sewer repair happening in Paradise. So that's the north end of Mockingbird Drive at Goldfinch Drive. There's going to be local access only on that side. You can use access to the southern side of Mockingbird, however. So that's going to be going on from 8 o'clock to 4 o'clock today. In a similar vein, we've got a water outage in CBS that's going to start at 8:30. It's going to run until 4:30. There's a bunch of different areas affected out there. The Conception Bay Highway numbers 1168 to 1228, 1137 to 1199, Birchmont Place, Warfords Road, Jasmine Place, Lushes Road. So motorists are advised that, you can expect delays all throughout those areas while these upgrades are being done. There's some infrastructure maintenance happening out there, I think is what the town said. And also in Foxtrap, this is the tomorrow. Is when the Foxtrap Access Overpass in CBS is going to start some work there as well. So the westbound lane of the TCH is going to be closed there, and there's going to be alternating lane closures on the Foxtrap Access Road that's below the overpass there as well. So that's going to be ongoing until the fall, and speed limits are going to be reduced to 30 kilometers an hour in that area.
0: All right, that's definitely going to cause some slowdowns
2: it's
0: for folks.
2: It's going to slow a lot of people there.
0: Yeah.
2: getting back and forth.
0: Johnny, thank you for this.
2: No problem.
0: That is the morning show's Johnny Hodder. Time now is 9 minutes after 8 o'clock. Deal or no deal? Yesterday, the PC government's independent review committee released its report on the Churchill Falls MOU. The report says the MOU

0: would benefit Newfoundland and Labrador. But it also says the deal has fundamental issues and significant limitations, and ultimately isn't in the public's interest. The provincial government is promising to go back to the drawing board and work on a new agreement, though it isn't clear how long new negotiations could take. And our morning show reporter, Daryl Roberts, joins us now in our studio with more. Good morning, Daryl.
1: Hey, Jen.
0: So before we get to the report, let's take a step back first. How did we get to this point?
1: Yeah, so it's been about a year and a half now since Newfoundland and Labrador and Quebec signed the MOU. It was set to replace this 1969 Churchill Falls contract, and that's that long-standing deal that's been loathed by so many in this province because of the low, low price it set for power purchased by Hydro-Quebec, and with no increase since the deal was first struck. Mm-hmm. And former Premier Andrew Fury and former Quebec Premier François Legault announced the deal in December 2024 at this big news conference at the Rooms here in St. John's, with Fury even symbolically ripping up the old contract.
2: This is the 1969 contract, and we are endeavoring to rip it up.
1: That's former Premier Andrew Fury. And under the MOU, Hydro-Quebec was set to pay a much higher price for Churchill Falls power, and an escalator clause meant that the price would increase over time. This was going to mean billions of new money for the province's treasury. The deal also included upgrading and expanding the existing Churchill Falls facility and beginning development of Gull Island, which is a long-discussed hydroelectric project on the Churchill River. This was all expected to be formalized in April of 2026.
0: Right. And Daryl, that April 30th deadline came. It's gone now.
1: It's gone now. Yeah.
0: And obviously it didn't happen. Why not?
1: Yeah, so the progressive conservatives have been really skeptical of this deal since the beginning. Even walking out of a debate on this in the House of Assembly early last year, during last fall's election campaign, Premier Tony Wakeham repeatedly promised that the MOU would be put to an independent review if he won the election. And of course he did. And after winning the election, that's exactly what Wakeham did. He hit pause on the existing deal and he convened a three-person team to review the deal. And the members of that team were former Emera CEO Chris Huskilson, along with economist Guy Holborn and accountant Michael Wilson. Those names might sound familiar because Holborn and Wilson had been part of another independent review panel convened by the former Liberal government last year. Though Wilson resigned from that panel because he said there was too much government intervention, and he was pretty critical of the deal after that. The committee delivered its report to government 2 weeks ago, and we finally got to have a look yesterday. And the report offers a pretty blistering critique of the MOU.
0: Right. So why does the committee say that the MOU isn't in the public's interest?
1: Well, like you said earlier, the report does acknowledge that there are benefits to the deal, but it says in the end, the bad outweighs the good. And it says the deal would restrict NL Hydro's access to Churchill Falls power, which could hamper economic development, specifically as it relates to the mining sector in Western Labrador. It also says the pricing model as outlined in the deal is too complex and risks future disputes between NL Hydro and Hydro-Quebec. Speaking of Hydro-Quebec, the report says its position as a customer and as minority stakeholder on this amounts to a conflict of interest. It also criticizes the architects of the MOU for not considering different ownership structures for the future development of Gull Island. And it offers a pretty scathing critique of what it says was overreach by the former Liberal government. And according to the report, that overreach led to a, quote, riskier and more expensive deal, end quote.
0: Okay, Daryl, what did Premier Wakeham have to say about all of this?
1: Well, Wakeham held a news conference yesterday saying the report confirms that while the deal had its merits, it was also deeply flawed. And he insisted that his government, though, is still resolved to develop Churchill Falls and Gull Island.
3: I want to make it perfectly clear what we are not doing. We're not tearing anything up, and we're not starting over from scratch. That is not what the report recommends. This was never about tearing anything up. This was always about getting the best deal for our province. That is why we created this independent review, so we can get this right. We're going to build on the parts that work and fix the parts that

0: don't. In fact, I want to acknowledge that there was a lot of hard work done by people who legitimately believed they were acting in the province's best interests during the negotiation of the original MOU, including, I might add, the leader of the opposition, Mr. Hogan.
1: Again, that's Premier Tony Wakeham. As for future negotiations, the Premier announced a new three-person negotiating team. Well, it's mostly new. It'll include former Fortis CEO Barry Perry, former PC Cabinet Minister Jerome Kennedy, and NL Hydro CEO Jennifer Williams, who was part of the original negotiating team. Wakeham said he's keen to get negotiations on the go immediately, and you'll remember the Premier's previous promise to put any future deal to a public referendum. Mm-hmm. He said this multiple times during last fall's election campaign, and when asked, though, yesterday, several times by several reporters, including myself, he wouldn't say if that promise still stands. He would only say that first he needs to get a deal.
2: Mm. So how are the opposition parties reacting to all of this, Daryl?
1: Well, Liberal opposition leader John Hogan said he hadn't seen the details of the report yet when he spoke with reporters yesterday. And he noted that the MOU was just that, not yet a final deal with all the kinks worked out. He was also questioned on the report's accusation that the former government exercised too much control over negotiations. Here's what he said when asked about how much involvement he thinks government should have in this process.
3: So, I mean, negotiating team wasn't any member from cabinet or any premier of the day. So that was a negotiating team, and they had their independence to go back and forth to meet with Hydro-Québec. Certainly it's appropriate, I think, government as being the sole shareholder in NL Hydro to be up to speed on the back and forth and the gives and the takes and things like that between the two entities. And they would have and should provide a mandate to make sure that they get the best deal based on what the government of the day thinks for Newfoundland and Labrador. All these individuals in government, whatever it was administration I was part of or the administration today, are accountable to Newfoundlanders and Labradorians, and that's very, very important. They are making and they were elected to make the important decisions for people in this province, and they are the ones that are accountable.
1: Again, that's opposition leader John Hogan. He said his party, though, would support the government in negotiating a new deal. He did criticize the Independent Review Committee, though, for not appearing in person to answer questions about their report. And he also criticized the premier for not compelling the committee, which cost the government nearly $1 million, to appear. And NDP leader Jim Dinh had a similar criticism.
4: You know what? It's regardless of the party, whether it's PCs or Liberals, it seems always a fight to get them to be transparent. Always.
1: Again, that's NDP leader Jim Dinh. Wakeham said originally the review committee members agreed to appear and answer questions, but he said later they changed their minds and said the report would speak for itself.
2: Okay, so Daryl, what reaction are we hearing from Quebec and the federal government on this?
1: So Prime Minister Mark Carney was asked about this deal at an unrelated announcement yesterday. Here's what he said.
5: I've had a number of conversations recently with the Prime Minister, the premiers of Quebec and Newfoundland and Labrador, as have my ministers, the relevant minister, Minister Hodgson. And if there are things that the Government of Canada can do, I mean, this is principally between the two provinces, of course, and Hydro-Québec. There are things that we can do, we will do them.
1: Again, that was Prime Minister Mark Carney. Here's what Quebec Energy Minister Bernard Drainville said at the same news conference.
6: We remain committed to getting a final agreement with the government of Newfoundland over what we hope to be a short period of time. We think that the first agreement, let's call it the agreement of principle, was a win-win agreement for both Quebec and Newfoundland. And we think that it is possible to have a final agreement with the government of Newfoundland, which will be yet again a win-win agreement for both of our provinces. I should add that there were discussions between Premier Wakeman and Premier Fréchette yesterday, and there's going to be more discussions between the two premiers in the days to come.
1: Again, that's Quebec Energy Minister Bernard Drainville. In a statement, Hydro-Québec said it welcomes the resumption of negotiations and believes it's possible to reach a final agreement of

0: of long-term value. However, the utility also said the final deal must be advantageous to Hydro-Québec customers and can't be less favorable than the previous deal.
1: All right, Daryl, thank you so much for this.
0: Thanks, Jen.
1: That's our morning show reporter, Daryl Roberts. And of course, as you heard there, Premier Wakeham says he's focused on getting a deal, but he was less definitive about whether he's still committed to holding a public referendum regarding the Churchill Falls MOU. And we want to know what you think. Should the province hold a referendum on the next Churchill Falls deal with Quebec? Here's what one listener to our morning line had to say.
2: I think we probably shouldn't have a referendum unless it's going to be like, you know, when you get new software update and you have to scroll all the way to the bottom to agree that you've read everything, but none of us do. That's basically how it's going to go. None of us understand the fine print. So we're voting on something based on how someone swung it and made it sound believable. That's just my thoughts. I don't think I'm going to sit down and read the whole referendum, that's for sure, or the whole MOU, I should say, or the deal, whatever it's going to be. Cheers.
1: All right, so that's what one listener had to say, and we want to know what you think. Are you in favor of holding a referendum on the Churchill Falls MOU? Give our morning line a shout, 709-576-5259, or send us an email, morningshow@cbc.ca.

0: 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Time now is 8:21. The latest outbreak of Ebola virus in Uganda and Congo is raising concerns about spread from the World Health Organization. So far, the countries have recorded over 500 suspected cases and over 130 deaths. Health authorities say there are multiple factors making the outbreak difficult to contain. And here to explain is Kerry Bowman. He's a bioethics and global health professor at the University of Toronto, and he's joining us on the line from Toronto. Kerry, good morning.
1: Good morning to you.
0: What challenges are local health officials facing in this case?
1: Oh, notice my sigh. A lot. So this is the outbreak. You know, is occurring primarily in the Eastern Congo, the Eastern Democratic Republic of Congo. First of all, infrastructure. There's absolute poverty. There's virtually no functional roads. There's no trains or anything like that. So very, very tough. Most of the outbreak, you know, the outbreak has really spread, which I'll speak of in a moment. But it's towards the trinational border of Uganda, South Sudan, and Congo itself. And so there's a lot of transient population, people coming in and out looking for work, and the borders are quite porous. So that moves it far. There's a lot. And then the big one is there's military activity there. So there's a constant military threat. And there's entire regions of Eastern Congo, which are not under the control of the government of Congo at all. They're under control of rebel forces, which so far are fairly silent on what they're going to do about this. So, you know, you couldn't create, if you wanted to, worse conditions for an outbreak. And, you know, what complicates it much further is this outbreak has not just begun. It goes back into April. It got missed. They were primarily looking for, there's different strains of Ebola, and they were looking for a much more common strain of Ebola, and it was showing up negative. But the outbreak goes back, and I'm told by my many colleagues there that this is almost certainly just the tip of the iceberg. So really a big challenge here.
0: So you mentioned this is going all the way back to April. What does this tell you about how prepared the world is for health emergencies like this one?
1: Yeah, you know, on a big level, on a kind of a macro level, in some ways we've come a long way. Communication with other nations and, you know, travel and things like that. We move relatively quickly. We saw it with the hantavirus, but which is still ongoing. But what we're not good at is the outbreak itself. Undiagnosed fevers, what's the protocol, what are we going to do? And, you know, the big, there's a couple of huge drivers of this. One is, you know, the inequality in the world makes it really, really tough. It comes at a price, not just ethically, but practically as well. So, and, you know, what's driving a lot of these things is actually, which does not get

0: talked about, it's environmental and climate. You know, the forests are being cut down. People are eating a huge amount of animals because they're mining. And you know, that mining in Congo is all about us. It's coming, you know, it's conduits and metals and things that come to our computers and cell phones and things like that. Mm-hmm. So, you know, we've got quite a link with it. And the environmental destruction in terms of climate change is really destabilizing the environment. There's always been zoonotic diseases. I'm not suggesting it's something new, but they're definitely on the increase. And so, and then, you know, we've got cuts in, you know, the Americans led the way with cuts in foreign aid, walking away from WHO, but Canada's following suit. I mean, we're cutting as well now. So these are some of the consequences.
1: Yeah, that was going to be my next question. What extent mm-hmm. would additional aid and resources help in terms of addressing these containment issues there?
0: They absolutely will help. And mm-hmm. there's no question. And they've begun, by the way. There's things moving in now. But look, it's tough. You've got very little infrastructure. And there's a lot of great people from a lot of countries. And primarily African countries, by the way. I'm not suggesting it's all foreigners coming in, you know, or foreign to the continent. But you know, when you add the fact that there's military danger and risk and things like that, and in past outbreaks, you know, some of the clinics themselves have been attacked. So, you know, it's going to be tough. You know, this is not, I just want to reassure people, all indications is this is not the kind of virus like COVID that, you know, is expected to create a global pandemic. Mm. But it's, I would hazard to guess there will be disruptions, and it's going to be hell on earth for Central Africa. But with FIFA and things like this, there may be further travel disruptions. You know, I think this is going to go on for a while because, as I said, all indications is this is likely just the tip of the iceberg. This one really got mm-hmm. away from us. So just to circle back to your question, we're not well prepared at all. We pretend we are, but we're not. We saw it with Hanta, and Hanta was handled much better, by the way, and it's not over yet. But, you know, even someone dying on the cruise ship and then letting half the passengers off, like, what was that? Mm-hmm. You know, so there's a lot of mistakes being made. We're not as safe as we could be.
1: Right. So further to that, then what lessons should countries like Canada be taking from these challenges?
0: Well, you know, foreign aid is not just throwing money down the drain. It's really not. You know, you really have to secure a healthier world and you have to help people get there. So that's part of it. And you know, climate shocks and climate change also come with risks, and that's part of it. You know, what Canada's really doing wrong is we're looking at monitoring and waiting for outbreaks and then making global decisions about outbreaks. But we're really not upstream far enough to look at what's triggering it. And, you know, an undiagnosed fever, someone dying of a hemorrhagic undiagnosed fever, more than one person anywhere in the world, is cause for huge concern. And we're nowhere near getting to that yet, quite obviously.
1: All right, Carrie, we'll leave it there for this morning. Thank you so much for speaking with us.
0: You're very welcome.
1: That's Carrie Bowman. He is a professor of bioethics and global health at the University of Toronto. And we reached him in Toronto.

0: You're listening to the St. John's Morning Show on CBC Radio 1. I'm your host, Jen White, and we are on 640 on the AM dial, 88.5 on the FM dial. And we're going to be with you until 9 o'clock this morning. We've got a half hour left, but first, we're coming up to time for World Report, then we'll be back.
1: Today on Q.
2: I'm Garvey Bailey, sitting in for Tom Power. 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
1: 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The CBC News is next. Coming up in half an hour, it's The Current with Matt Galloway.
4: A growing number of Canadians are finding themselves in financial trouble to the point that they are filing for insolvency. We'll hear one man's story and get advice from financial experts on how to dig yourself out of trouble. That's coming up on The Current.

0: Thanks, Helen. You're listening to the St. John's Morning Show on CBC Radio 1. Good morning. I'm Jen White, and thanks so much for being here with us this morning. Coming up on this final half hour of the show for your Wednesday, Canadian diplomats and business leaders are in Greenland this week for a summit on economic development in the increasingly coveted Arctic. We're going to have that story for you next. And then, a healthy body weight isn't necessarily the image projected by Hollywood. We're going to hear from health columnist Dr. Nadia Alam about the risks that come with being too thin. That's coming up in about 10 minutes' time. But first, we're going to take a look at the weather. In St. John's right now, it's mostly cloudy and 3 degrees. For today, those clouds are going to stick around. We're going to have winds gusting to 40 and a high of 6, except getting up to 10 degrees inland and where winds blow off the land. For tonight, there's going to be showers that are going to bring 2 to 4 millimeters of rain, and some fog patches are going to develop after midnight here in the metro region. Southeast winds will gust to 50 with a low of plus 2. And looking ahead to tomorrow, your Thursday, those showers are going to end in the morning, then it's going to clear. Southwest winds are going to gust to 60, and we're getting up to a high in the double digits tomorrow of plus 13 degrees. And taking a look at some other current temperatures from right across our listening area at this hour. In Burgio and in Bonavista, it's 5 degrees. In Argentia, it's 7. And in St. Albans, it is 5 degrees. Time now is 8:41. You might wonder if U.S. President Donald Trump has moved on from his goal of annexing Greenland. Well, that doesn't seem to be the case. This week, he sent a special envoy to Greenland to attend a biannual business summit, and that envoy, Jeff Landry, has been making headlines because of his unpopularity among Greenlanders. Canada also has representatives at the summit, as does Europe. Its focus is on investment opportunities as well as security in the Arctic region. For a closer look now, Anne Fitzgerald joins us. She's the director of the Belsilie School of International Affairs and a political scientist, and she's on the phone with us from Waterloo, Ontario. Anne, good morning.
1: Good morning.
0: So why is this business summit turning into much more than just a business summit?
1: Well, I think in practice, the summit is becoming one of the most important Arctic geopolitical gatherings of the year. It's really becoming more about the future governance and strategic alignment of the Arctic and not simply investment opportunities. And this is a case because of where Greenland sits. It sits at the intersection of Arctic security and missile defense, a vast amount of critical minerals and rare earth. So the interest there in the rare earth supply chain, it's got oil and gas offshore, it's got uranium, lead, zinc. It sits as an attractive area for shipping routes, given the climatic changes in the world at the moment, given the conflict dynamics impacting other shipping routes, and of course, growing geopolitical competition involving US, Russia, and China. So what makes this summit especially significant is that where Greenland is trying to attract investment, strengthen its economy, it's also trying to preserve, together with Denmark, under whose territorial sovereignty it sits, its political self-determination.
0: And as we mentioned in the introduction there, the U.S. presence at this conference is already off to a controversial start. Can you tell us a little bit further what exactly is going on there?
1: Well, the controversy surrounds Jeff Landry's presence. And Jeff Landry is the governor of Louisiana, but he's not in Greenland in his role as governor. He's there as political envoy connected to President Trump's renewed Greenland strategy and indeed an elevated Arctic focus that the U.S. has as part of its foreign policy. And the controversy reflects broader concerns that Washington is moving from symbolic interest in Greenland towards a much more organized long-term Arctic strategy around its defense interests there and Golden Dome infrastructure interests, critical minerals, and military access. Even though it does have access at the moment under a long-standing agreement on Greenland, it even has the ability to expand further under that agreement. But, you know, it's used words like ownership and taking Greenland, which

0: have not gone down well. I think Jeff Landry was also involved in this health mission, which sailed to Greenland some months ago, which didn't go down well either, because it was seen not as a humanitarian initiative, but a very politically motivated attempt to increase U.S. influence. So it's controversial, to be sure.
1: And speaking of home turf here, Canada has sent its own delegates, including Carolyn Bennett, who's a former Liberal MP turned ambassador to Denmark, and some business leaders. What are the range of Canadian interests here?
0: Well, Ottawa is increasingly focused on Arctic sovereignty, but also continental defense and our NORAD and NATO interests, the development of northern infrastructure across the region, which includes icebreaker and shipping capacity. We also have many critical minerals locked up in the Arctic territory, and we're very interested in the future of those critical minerals, getting those to market through good, stable and trusted supply chains, and importantly, our Indigenous partnerships across the region as well. So we share very important geography and cultural ties with Greenland. And it's seen, therefore, as a very important Arctic partner for Canada.
1: And further to that, then, what are the security issues that are going to be discussed in terms of the Arctic?
0: Well, I suspect that we'll hear about a lot of issues concerning missile defense and Arctic surveillance, and these involve satellite systems, further critical infrastructure that some will argue needs to be developed on the island, and also underwater infrastructure too, subsea cables and the protection of those cables, and dual-use ports and aeroports. The space base on the island is becoming particularly important as well because of its role in aerospace monitoring and early warning systems. So, you know, President Trump's administration has made very clear that Greenland is critical to its Golden Dome plans. And listeners will recall that the Golden Dome is a layered infrastructure with lots of tangible and intangible assets. And Greenland sits closest as the Arctic route to Russian territory. So what we're seeing is the remilitarization of Arctic geography under new technology conditions.
1: And Anne, before I let you go, what else are you going to be watching for from this summit?
0: Well, I'll watch for whether U.S. officials soften or escalate their rhetoric around Greenland's future. I'll also watch for any announcements involving ports or rare earths or defense infrastructure, and how Greenlandic leaders frame sovereignty and self-determination, and lastly, whether Indigenous governance and local consent becomes a central theme in these discussions. So much to come, but those are the key things I'll be looking for.
1: All right, Anne, thank you so much for speaking with us this morning.
0: Pleasure. Thanks for having me.
1: That's Anne Fitzgerald. She is the director of the Balsillie School of International Affairs and a political scientist. And we reached her in Waterloo, Ontario. Well, country music star Shania Twain has a new album coming out this summer. It's called Little Miss Twain. And ahead of that, she's released a new single. This is Shania Twain now with a brand new track called Dirty Rosie.

0: 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Time now is 8:51. If you've seen photos from any red carpet lately, in Cannes or the Met Gala, for instance, you might have noticed that some celebrities are looking quite thin. And while speculation is rampant about which stars are using weight loss medications, the situation has some health experts talking about the risks of being too skinny. Frail, in fact, particularly for older adults. Dr. Nadia Alam is with us today, filling in for our regular health columnist, Dr. Peter Lin. Good morning, Dr. Alam.
1: Good morning.
0: So what impact do you think Hollywood and pop culture are having on the way we understand healthy weight?
1: Oh, it's having a massive impact. I remember this from growing up. I remember in the 1980s, we had Jane Fonda's athleticism, sharp contrast to the 1990s when, disturbingly, we had the waifish androgynous look from Kate Moss. Mm. I cheered in the 2000s, felt more normal in the 2000s when curvy, voluptuous women came into fashion, right? Jennifer Lopez, Kim Kardashian. And then in 2010, the move towards fitness influencers, particularly across social media. I cheered with the rise of body positivity when Ashley Graham became the first size 14 supermodel. What I'm worried about now, watching my daughter grow up, is this regression towards that scary thin physique, this definition of beauty that involves your bones jutting out and the loss of muscle mass.
0: And do you think the growing use of GLP-1s like Ozempic is making things worse?
1: Yes, I do believe that. I think for your listeners, GLP-1s are medications like Ozempic, semaglutide, Wegovy. There are related classes of drugs like Mounjaro that can be used in not just treating weight, but also treating major issues like diabetes. Under careful circumstances, with careful monitoring, for particular patients, these drugs can be life-changing in a positive way. They can also be abused, and that's what we're seeing, particularly with unsupervised online access to these drugs.
0: And as a physician, how do you define healthy weight?
1: So traditionally, body mass index is used to define those who are within an acceptable weight range, those who are overweight, so who have a bit of fluffiness, those who are obese, but at the other end of the extreme, those who are severely underweight and at risk of consequences. Now, I said this is the start of a conversation, because what's also important is how your body weight is distributed in terms of muscle and fat around your body. So your waist circumference, your muscle mass helping to move your joints, your function, right? What is your muscle letting you do? Are you able to move your joints in easily? Are you getting injured? Are you able to get up from the floor? Are you able to lift heavy things like groceries or later in life, your kids, your grandkids? Are you able?

0: muscle to balance. A lot of people don't realize your muscles are what's involved in protecting you from injury, from falls.
1: Mm. And what are the risks then, Dr. Alum, of losing too much weight?
0: There are huge risks. And people don't always realize this. It's not just about looking a particular way. It's about what it does to your overall mortality, your overall risk of death. And in fact, what we see is that there's a higher risk of death in severely underweight people, and this is men and women, than being overweight or obese. You have a higher risk of heart disease. You have a higher risk of liver disease, higher risk of bone disease like osteoporosis. And even your ability to recover from infections is impaired. Your looks can be impaired, right? It's your skin. So you can get dry, scaly skin, brittle hair, or even hair loss. The worst part is you lose strength over time. So if you do nothing, if you are severely underweight, you don't have as much muscle mass, your strength drops by 50% when you hit 70 compared to when you were 30. And this is all only partially reversible once it starts.
1: Really?
0: Yeah.
1: So then it could be pretty serious then for older adults who are too thin, hey?
0: 100%. 100%. You don't get to age gracefully and with dignity and independence if you start now to have severe muscle loss and become severely underweight. So what we're seeing among celebrities has severe consequences when they're older. Your ability to be able to move and walk without a walker will be impaired, right? So you will be dependent. You will possibly end up in a wheelchair. You may end up falling, getting a hip fracture, end up in a nursing home. You may have heart disease that affects your function. And this will start earlier in your 70s rather than in your 80s or 90s. And that part is worrisome. I want my elderly patients to be independent, living at home, cooking their own meals, grabbing their own groceries, being able to go to the bank. But if they start becoming, if they start losing muscle mass, it isn't just the loss of strength and mobility. They're also, it's also an association with cognitive decline.
1: So Dr. Alum, what advice do you have then for people or for our listeners who might find themselves struggling with body image and thinking that they might need weight loss drugs?
0: Talk to your family doctor, talk to your primary care provider. What I try and do is normalize discussions around wellness. So I wrap all of this in this concept of wellness and aging with beauty as well as grace. We talk about sleep. We talk about nutrition. We talk about overall sense of wellness and being happy in your skin. We talk about social interaction, social relationships, because there was that 80 plus year Harvard study. I don't know if you remember that, where they found that it wasn't fame or fortune that determined your health. It was your social relationships. Mm. So we talk about all of that. And if I notice that someone has lost a lot of weight, someone has become scary thin or is on their way to becoming scary thin, I will say up front, I've noticed you've lost a lot of weight. Can you tell me about that so that we can take better care of you?
1: All right, Dr. Alum, thank you so much for speaking with us.
0: Thank you very much for having me. I hope you have a great day.
1: You too. That's Dr. Nadia Alum. She is a family doctor who's filling in for our regular health columnist, Dr. Peter Lin. And we reached her this morning in Georgetown, Ontario. And we're talking about the Churchill Falls MOU a lot on our show this morning. And we asked you, should the province hold a referendum on the next Churchill Falls deal with Quebec? And that prompted an email from listener Jim. He writes, "There's no way the people of Newfoundland and Labrador should be engaged to vote on a Churchill River deal with Quebec. A proposed contract will be so vast and complex that your average person could not understand it without hundreds of hours of study. Only people like Ron Penny have the intestinal fortitude and experience to evaluate any proposal." Now, we want to hear from you. What do you think? Are you in favor of holding a referendum on the Churchill Falls MOU? Call our morning line, 709-576-5259, or send us an email, morningshow@cbc.ca. And we're running out of time here, but we are going to continue this conversation, I'm sure, in the days and weeks to come. I'm Jen White. Thank you so much for spending your morning here with us. Take care, and we're going to chat with you again tomorrow.

This is CBC News for Newfoundland and Labrador. I'm Sarah Blackmore. Good morning. If you're in St. John's, it's time to dust off your cowboy boots. According to the province, there's a big announcement slated for the capital city any minute now. This is after some cryptic social media posts from Destination St. John's, including images of several pairs of cowboy boots on the steps of the mayor.

0: Music from the cellist Chris Dirksen. That's a tune called Smile at Me. Well, coming up after your regional update.
1: I think the elephant in the room, if I were to point to one anti-masculine, one anti-youth enemy, it would be big tech. Their job and the way they increase market capitalization is to sequester you from your family, friends, work, and school by keeping you glued to your phone. And we have unfortunately connected, I would argue, the entire U.S. economy to separating young people from the most important thing in their life, and that is relationships.
0: The podcaster Scott Galloway says young men are in crisis. Research out of Quebec and the school board there suggests that that begins perhaps as early as elementary school. We'll talk about your response to our conversations around that research, and we'll revisit my most recent interview with Scott Galloway. It's coming up in 90 seconds here on The Current. Stay with us.
2: This is your Environment Canada weather update. I'm Sarah Blackmore. For St. John's and vicinity in the Avalon Peninsula today, it's mainly cloudy with a high of 6, except 10 inland. Chance of showers early this morning for the Avalon South. For Clarenville over to Gander, it's cloudy with a chance of showers and a high of 12. For Green Bay, White Bay, Grand Falls, Windsor and vicinity, and Buchans and the interior, it's showers this morning, then rain this afternoon, high around 9 or 10. Some southeast winds gusting to around 40. For Burgio and Ramia, rain or drizzle this afternoon. Temperature steady around 6 degrees. Around Port-au-Basque, showers or drizzle there as well. Some easterly winds will be gusting to 80 in the Rec House area and a high of 11 north of Cape Ray. On the west coast of the island today, it's rain around 5 millimeters and a high of 10 degrees. And it's rain on the northern peninsula today as well. The high is around plus 4, except 8 inland. And some southeast winds gusting to around 40. For Labrador City and Wabush today, it's a mix of snow and rain, a high of plus

as well and a high around 4. In both of those areas, it could be 5 to 10 millimeters of rain total today. For Upper Lake Melville and Eagle River, it's a chance of rain showers or flurries this morning, then changing to rain this afternoon and a high of 6. From Nain down to Mackovic, there is a special weather statement in effect. Potential snowfall 15 to 25 centimeters. That's starting this evening, going until Friday afternoon. Then on the south coast of Labrador, it's rain today and the high is around 8 degrees.

From their album The Cusp, that is the acclaimed composer and cellist Chris Dirksen with We Danced, Movement One. Chris Dirksen, the great Chris Dirksen, died over the weekend. They were 45 years old. And that is it for Q Today. Tomorrow on the show, you'll hear my conversation with the outgoing director of the Stratford Festival, Anthony Cimolino. We'll see you then, later on.

0: The province.
1: We're going to build on the parts that work and fix the parts that don't.
0: Wakeham announced a new three-person negotiating team led by former Fortis CEO Barry Perry. Their mandate is to reach a deal that keeps more power in Labrador for economic development, fetches a higher price for Churchill River electricity, and opens a corridor through Quebec so power can be exported at fair market prices. It's an ambitious goal,

0: Ryan reports requests to have a worker accompany her were denied.
1: Connie Williams was told the Health Sciences Center was just following policy when her sister was denied a support worker at bedside, despite previous requests being approved.
2: Krista had the mentality of about an 8-year-old. So imagine putting your 8-year-old child into an unfamiliar surroundings, blind, unable to communicate.
1: Williams doesn't understand why this policy from the 2005 Provincial Home Support Program standards is only being enforced now. It says subsidized service is not provided to individuals in hospital.
2: We weren't asking for any extra funding. We weren't asking for anything extra. We just wanted that care to follow her through from the home into the hospital.
1: Health Minister Lela Evans wasn't available for an interview. A statement from the Department of Health says it deals with requests on a case-by-case basis, and it's developing a policy to set out clear guidelines. Citizens Representative Bradley Moss has been advocating for that since 2023.
3: I'm not prepared to let this go.
1: Moss doesn't know when that policy will come into place, but he says he's encouraged by recent conversations with the health minister. Maddie Ryan, CBC News, St. John's.
0: And finally, in the House of Assembly today, politicians will debate social media bans for children in this province under the age of 16. Liberal leader John Hogan says social media often exposes children to cyberbullying and harmful content, and that there are concerns about long-term effects on development and mental health of young people. Hogan says Manitoba has already announced its plans to bring in legislation banning social media and AI chatbot access for kids, and says other countries like Australia, France, and Norway have stronger protections for children online. The debate in the House of Assembly is slated to begin this afternoon. That's your CBC News for Newfoundland and Labrador. I'm Sarah Blackmore.
4: We'll head back to the 1980s when a new industry was taking to the waters of Fortune Harbor on this archival edition of Land and Sea. I'm Todd O'Brien. Welcome to the broadcast.

0: Perfectly suited to today's fitness-crazed society. Low in calories, high in protein.
1: But forget all that. The real reason mussels are so popular is because of this. Taste. They're great. Are you a mussel fan anyway, Mr. Gallagher?
2: Yeah, I enjoy mussels very much.
1: How do you find those?
2: Very, very tasty, I must say. Mm-hmm.
1: Well, how's that, Sharon?
3: It tastes delicious.
1: Yeah?
3: Mm-hmm.
1: Oh, great.
3: Sweet.
1: Yeah, all hands have been saying that everyone who's tasted those say they're much sweeter.
3: Try one in butter,
1: than the wild.
3: Mm.
1: Yeah?
3: In butter, it's
1: the garlic butter really does the trick on, doesn't it?
3: Mm-hmm.
1: Real nice. Okay, Gloria, tell us honestly now, what do you think of those?
4: I think they're terrific.
1: Yeah?
4: Mm-hmm.
1: When you think about it, what could be better? A glass of wine, fresh steamed mussels, drop of garlic butter, all is wonderful.

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And attached to that fluff are tiny tan-colored aspen seeds. It looks like shelves of cotton candy. As Matthew and I examine the tray of woolly seeds, some of the fluff starts flying. I go to ask a question, but all I can do is...

0: use this boat? Why does this boat exist? And who are you? Where do you live? Like, and so you're not only talking about a boat, you're sort of ambassadors describing geography and marine stuff. So, you know, you got to be on your toes. And the people attending this are truly, well, first of all, the Basque are unbelievably maritime oriented. So most of the people coming here are Spanish and Basque. And so the questions are can be really astute sometimes, you know?
1: You have a boat there. Do you have a wooden boat, like a Newfoundland?
0: Well, we have, what we have is a small Rodney, which is in the early stages of beginning. So we have the building molds. We have it put together with our battens around the edges so you can see the whole works of the boat, you know? If you come up to the boat, it's not a plank boat or a finished boat, but you'll see the shape. There's no doubt about that.
1: All right, Jerome, I will leave you to it. Thank you so much for chatting with us.
0: Okay, all the best.
1: That was Jerome Canning. We reached him last week in northern Spain. Time for a song now. This is the Dandelion Few.

That was a Dandelion Few with In the Long Run. A quick note now, as we mentioned recently, ghost gear funding is back. Today, DFO launched a call for proposals to clean up rope and old fishing gear from the ocean. $15 million will be spent on this across the country over 3 years. In terms of who can apply, it's pretty wide open and includes individuals or groups, charities, schools, etc. The closing date is June 29th.

9th. For more information, it's best to Google Ghost Gear Funding 2026-2029. I'm Paula Gale. This is The Broadcast. Well, over the past decade, lobster landings in Newfoundland and the value of that fishery have gone way up. Well, there's a bit of a boom in the waters off Quebec as well due to the temperature of the ocean. DFO held a media briefing last week on the state of the estuary and the Gulf of St. Lawrence.

0: But in recent years, we've been seeing an explosion of the stock and the abundance of stock in colder water up north on the North Shore. And they've been colonizing new areas inside the St. Lawrence estuary in really, really cold waters.
1: In your presentation, you described it as an explosion. I think the Northern Gaspé was, the landings were under 100 tons in 2015, but close to over 550 tons in 2022.
0: Yes, it's been the landings have been a different order of magnitude in the last recent years than what it was historically. And it's been the same number of permits. Perhaps they've increased the fishing effort, but it's the catch per unit efforts are really, really high right now.
1: And I guess that's welcome news to fish harvesters.
0: It is. It's going to be a big adaptation because some of these areas have never been fished before, and we don't have, like, we have to make up new fishing zones, and we're going through an exploratory fishing program right now, but going to be a big adaptation.
1: And I guess that's part of what the work you do, right? I mean, you've got zones that perhaps, you know, there'll be less lobster in the future and more, and other zones where the numbers will increase.
0: Yeah, we constantly, as a whole, for all of the DFO that are dealing with lobster, we have to adjust with how the resource is responding. And right now, the northern parts, and I know it's similar in Newfoundland, the northern parts are winning in the climate change game.
1: And what's the optimal temperature for lobster?
0: From my work with juveniles in larval stage, the optimum temperature for development is around 20 to 21 degrees Celsius. Below that, they grow very, very slowly from 5 to, let's say, 13 degrees Celsius. And then it increases really fast up to the optimum, and past the optimum, then performance reduces really quickly.
1: And is that the key? Is that the key for Quebec? Is that, you know, the temperatures of the water have increased to that, close to that optimal temperature?
0: Oh, we're really, really far from there. So I think we've just passed the point of they're able to actually reproduce and thrive in the environment, because before the water was a little too cold, but the summer surface temperature in the estuary are hovering around 12 degrees Celsius.
1: Now, I understand you did work on a model that involved sites in Quebec and in Virginia and Massachusetts. Can you explain what you were doing there?
0: Yes, it's basically a model that we developed based on curves calibrated in a lab, in which we exposed a bunch of juvenile lobsters to a series of temperature ranging from 5 to 28 degrees Celsius. And we measured their performance at these different rates. And then we incorporated that information into a model, and we can take any kind of thermal profiles over a period of time and ask the model to make projections of, say, how the individual should be growing under these thermal conditions. And we've actually tested the method with a lab experiment, and it turns out that it works really, really well in lab conditions. And the next steps would be to validate the approach in the field.
1: What can you tell me about, I guess, the lobster fishery? You know, we always hear about the Maine lobster fishery and obviously Nova Scotia. Is that changing?
0: Well, it's been changing quite rapidly in the past 30 years. So historically, there were pretty valuable fisheries in southern New England. So from Cape Cod to all the way down to Virginia. This stock has completely collapsed, and it's not showing any sign of recovery. Whereas in Maine, it increased quite a bit for quite a while, but since 2018, we're seeing a constant decrease in the fishery, whereas Nova Scotia, we seem to have attained a peak. So we're still in the really, really good values.
1: What do you see in the future for the Gulf and Quebec?
0: For the northern part of the Gulf, I foresee many years of really good fisheries. So perhaps before my death, the stock might start declining in the warmest part of the Gulf. But for the northern part, I don't think we're ever going to see waters too warm for lobsters to thrive.
1: Okay. Well, listen, thanks for talking about your presentation with me today.
0: Okay. It's been a pleasure.
2: That was Dave Drolet. He's a research scientist in the Quebec region. To say goodbye, here are the Brews Brothers, as in Fish and Brews. I'm Paula Gale. I'll see you soon.

0: So I think the idea that there is now a special envoy that has paid us a visit is a really clear manifestation of this fundamental difference between the U.S. and the Kingdom of Denmark. And for us, it's a very the threat is still there, the conflict is still there, nothing has changed in that direction.
1: Jens Frederik Nielsen, Greenland's prime minister, has said, quote, "Self-determination is non-negotiable."

0: 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Tomorrow on The Current.
1: Autism researchers in Toronto have identified a previously overlooked gene linked to the repetitive behaviors and social interactions of the condition. We'll talk about how this

0: And maybe questions about your habits too. And, you know, and then what you should do about it.
1: Yeah. So, I couldn't necessarily defend myself by saying, why should I be responsible for paying a fine? Because it wasn't an active decision that I made. It

0: that okay?
1: Oh, yeah, yeah.
0: Okay. That was fun.
1: Yeah.
0: Yeah, that was great. Perfect night for it, too.
1: Yeah.
0: And really nice. And I don't know if I was yelling. Was I yelling at you? Okay, because I had these cranked up so I could hear what was going on around us. But, this is good.
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4: On the one hand, you got Is God Is. On the other, you got I Love Boosters. Two movies by two rising black directors. Both have women at the center. Both deal with capitalism. And more importantly, both movies have created a lot of hype. 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
5: Jasmeet Raina went from YouTuber to an award-winning TV show creator for his series Late Bloomer. He'll tell you how he went from YouTube star to creating art in the very different world of television and how his feeling of imposter syndrome has evolved since season one.